0: On WPFW, the music comes from the Oscar Peterson Trio, and the tune was Bag's Groove, the Milt Jackson composition from the album Night Train, recorded back in December of 1962 for the Verve label. Oscar Peterson at the piano with Ray Brown bass and Ed Thigpen drums. Before that, we heard Shirley Horn in a quartet setting with Joe Henderson featured on tenor, DC's own Steve Novosel bass, and Elvin Jones drums, You Go to My Head from The Main Ingredient. We heard Louis Armstrong with Oscar Peterson's trio, and a Moon Song from Louis Armstrong meets Oscar Peterson, that recorded in October of 1957 for the Verve label. The Gene Ammons Dodo Marmarosa Quartet, the song is You, is the tune we heard before that. Jerome Kern and Oscar Hammerstein wrote The Song Is You. Gene Ammons featured on tenor, Dodo Marmarosa at the piano, Sam Jones bass, and Marshall Thompson drums, recorded in Chicago in 1962 for the Prestige label. And we started off the set with the great Mark Murphy and a medley of sorts of the tune Eddie Jefferson and Take the A-Train. The Eddie Jefferson tune in tribute to the great vocalese singer, written by Richie Cole. Take the A-Train, of course, Billy Strayhorn, with some lyrics there by Eddie Jefferson added. 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It's our topical twist on things. And, you know, on this program, each and every Thursday, we try to feature anniversary albums. These are albums recorded on this actual date in jazz history. And last week, we got only to one of three anniversary albums, and I figured I'd make up for that tonight. We have a couple of anniversary albums for today, that were recorded on this date, September 10th. But I did want to get back to those that we missed last week, recorded on September 3rd. And we're going to hear from Ella Fitzgerald, an album that she recorded for the Verve label on September 3rd, 67 years ago and 1 week ago today, September 3rd, 1959. We'll hear from the album Get Happy, and we're going to hear about three tunes from that. And then we'll hear an album recorded by Mary Lou Williams in 1971, September 3rd, 1971, which is, 45 years ago? Or is that 55 years ago? 55 years ago and 1 week ago, okay? Mary Lou's Mass is the name of the album. The tune we're going to hear, though, is not a piece that's part of the Mass. It was just featured on the album Mary Lou's Mass, and is actually a tune that was written in tribute to her half-brother, Willis Scruggs, and the name of the tune is Willis. And on that, we'll hear Mary Lou Williams at the piano, Carlene Ray on bass. Carlene Ray, by the way, is the mother of Catherine Russell. Carlene Ray and Louis Russell had a baby, and that was Catherine Russell, whom you've heard many times on this program. And David Parker on drums. Abdul Rahman on congas. And again, this was recorded September 3rd, 1971, which is 55 years and 1 week ago. As we cover last week's anniversary albums first on Jazz Masters.
1: I hear you plunking with the bass and guitar. Oh, yes.

on Jazz Masters, the music from the Mary Lou Williams Quartet and the tune Willis, which was written for Mary Lou Williams' half-brother. It's not part of Mary Lou's Mass, but it's featured on the album Mary Lou's Mass, which was an anniversary album last week that we did not have time to get to, but we're getting to it tonight. Recorded on September 3rd, 1971, 45 years ago today. Actually, that's 55 years ago today. 55 years ago today. My math is off. Ella Fitzgerald before that, the album Get Happy. That was recorded September the 3rd. Also an anniversary album from last week. 1959. 67 years ago and 1 week ago, I guess you might say. 67 years and 1 week ago. Beat Me Daddy, Eight to the Bar, Like Young, and Cool Breeze. Three tunes from the album Get Happy. Those are the only three on that album that were recorded on September the 3rd. Other cuts on there were recorded on other dates, but that counts towards our anniversary album feature. So now we move to anniversary albums recorded on this date in jazz history, September 10th. And we've got some doozies for you tonight. One from Shelly Mann. The album is called The Three and the Two. And the three refers to a trio session, and the two refers to a duo session. And only the trio session was recorded on September 10th. The other one was recorded, the duo sessions were recorded on September 14th. So we're focusing only on the trio session. On the trio session, you'll find Shelly Mann drums, Shorty Rogers trumpet, and Jimmy Giuffre clarinet, tenor, and baritone saxophones. For what it's worth, on the duo sides, it's just Shelly Mann drums and Russ Freeman piano, which is an interesting combo. So is the trio date here, because again, just drums, trumpet, and I guess you might call it a reed player. That's what we're going to hear first. We're going to hear something called Three on a Row that was written by Shorty Rogers, the trumpeter, on the date. The West Coast School representing here. And this was, again, recorded September 10th, 1954, which is 72 years ago today. And we will continue with Miles Davis's quintet, the album Roundabout Midnight. And again, several tunes on here recorded on September 10th, 1956, exactly 70 years ago today. When I speak those words, a Miles Davis album recorded 70 years ago today, that just seems

seems incomprehensible to me, but the passage of time is real. And yes, indeed, it was 70 years ago that this landmark Columbia recording was made, round about midnight. We're going to hear the title track, of course, the Thelonious Monk composition, and we'll hear also from the album the Cole Porter tune, All of You, from the Miles Davis Quintet. And the Miles Davis Quintet on this one, just so you know, Miles, trumpet, John Coltrane, tenor, Red Garland, who started off our program tonight, at the piano, Paul Chambers, bass, and Philly Joe Jones on drums. But first up, Shelly Mann, Shorty Rogers, Jimmy Giuffre, and Three on a Row on Jazz Masters on WPFW.

On WPFW, the music comes from the Miles Davis Quintet, All of You, the Cole Porter tune, and before that, Round Midnight, both of those from the album Round About Midnight, which is one of our anniversary albums for tonight, recorded on this date, September 10th, 1956, 70 years ago today, if you can believe it. Miles on trumpet, John Coltrane, tenor, Red Garland at the piano, Paul Chambers, bass, and Philly Joe Jones drums. And we started off with Shelly Manne in a trio called Shelly Manne 3. The tune was Three on a Row, written by the trumpeter Shorty Rogers, who was one of the three. Shelly Manne drums, Shorty Rogers trumpet, Jimmy Giuffre clarinet, tenor, and baritone saxophones. From the album The Three and the Two, recorded for the Contemporary label September 10th, 1954, 72 years ago today, our other anniversary album for tonight. Well, if you listened to this program last week, you know we were remembering Cassandra Wilson, who passed away on September 1st. Sort of unexpected, I think, and certainly took the jazz world by surprise. And we played considerable amount of Cassandra Wilson last week, not only on her own, but as a guest or featured artist with other players like Elvis Costello and Van Morrison and others. And I've got a couple of things I wanted to play for you tonight that we did not get to last week. Cassandra Wilson, one of the discs she recorded in 1997 and part of it in 1998, was in fact a tribute to Miles Davis. It was called Traveling Miles. On it, she recorded tunes associated with Miles Davis. She also recorded tunes written by Miles Davis, which she put lyrics to. And the tune we're going to hear is Seven Steps. This was written by Victor Feldman and Miles Davis. And the lyric added for this occasion, Traveling Miles, by Cassandra Wilson.

On Jazz Masters, that's Cassandra Wilson with Lover Come Back to Me from the album Silver Pony. She recorded that a couple of times, and this is one of those versions. And before that, we heard When Doves Cry from the album Blue Note Plays Prince. That's a collection of jazz artists singing Prince tunes. We heard Strawberry Fields Forever from the album Strawberry Fields. That is under Bob Belden's name. Bob Belden actually produced the album about Prince, too, and that featured that Cassandra Wilson track. And he did one for the Beatles, and we heard Strawberry Fields Forever from Cassandra Wilson with Bob Belden and Greg Osby. We heard Seven Steps at the top. Cassandra Wilson put lyrics to the Miles Davis and Victor Feldman composition Seven Steps. And that was featured on her album in tribute to Miles Davis called Traveling Miles. Even the cover photo on the album Traveling Miles

was an homage to Miles Davis, because it was similar to a very famous photograph of Miles in the Columbia Studios, sort of the same pose, but Cassandra Wilson doing her take on that pose. If you see the Cassandra Wilson photo and you look at the Miles Davis photo, you can see it's clearly a tribute to Miles, as well as the music on the album, the title of the album, and so on. 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A programming note, coming up at 10 o'clock, Rusty Hassan will be here. He takes the chair from 10 to midnight with Thursday Late Night Jazz, and as always, it will be a fantastic program, so we encourage you to keep your dial locked at 89.3 FM if you're listening online or via live stream. 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September 6th marked what would have been the 96th birthday of Sonny Rollins. And as you know, we lost Sonny in May, late May of this year. And he was 95. Again, his 96th birth anniversary would have been earlier this week, just 4 days ago. And I thought we'd pay tribute to Sonny tonight. But also, you know, tomorrow is September 11th, and it is the 25th anniversary of obviously a very solemn event, a very tragic event in American history. And you're going to see a lot about September 11th, obviously, tomorrow, a lot of, you know, the annual ceremonies, the reading of the names and things like that, and moments of silence here and in Pennsylvania. And I thought we'd also tie a Sonny Rollins tribute into that occasion, because you may not know this, but on September 11th, Sonny Rollins lived quite close to the World Trade Center towers, and he was, in fact, evacuated from his apartment on September 11th. I think he had to climb down the stairs. I mean, they couldn't take the elevator. He had to leave his apartment by the elevator. I think the only thing he took, as far as I know, was his saxophone and the clothes on his back. And 4 days later, he had a gig planned in Boston at the Berklee Performance Center at the Berklee School of Music. And he decided to keep that engagement, I think, after giving it much thought and consideration. He determined that he would go on and keep that performance intact. And it subsequently was recorded and released on the Milestone label as Without a Song, the 9/11 concert. It was widely heralded as Sonny Rollins' best album in more than a decade, and again came to be known as the 9/11 concert. And we're going to listen to that, Sonny Rollins in a sextet format. And then we'll go back to vintage Sonny Rollins, November 1957 at the Village Vanguard. And you'll get a taste of Sonny Rollins' sense of humor at that time, 1957, as he introduces and inquires of the audience the origin of the song he's about to play, because he couldn't place it. He was right, though. It was Finian's Rainbow where the song comes from. And you will hear that as he introduces Old Devil Moon. So first we're going to hear the Rodgers and Hart tune Where or When, from September 15th, 2001, at the Berklee Performance Center in Boston. And then we'll go to vintage Rollins, November 1957, at the Village Vanguard.

Thank you very kindly, ladies and gentlemen. We'd like to carry on now with a composition. I think it's from Finian's Rainbow, if I'm not mistaken. Either Finian's Rainbow or Kiss Me, Kate. And maybe I'm wrong on both of them, but Old Devil Moon. Which one is that from? All right, so now we have... From Finian's Rainbow? Somebody else said Kiss Me, Kate. So we'll now give you that Old Devil Moon from the hit show Little Abner.

0: Thank you. Thank you. Thank you very much. Thank you very kindly for Elvin Jones on drums, formerly of the great J.J. Johnson Orchestra, now appearing with Stan Getz, and tonight, of course, he's appearing with myself, Sonny Rollins. And on bass, the very great Wilbur B. Weir. We'd like to take a brief pause. Thank you. Thank you.
1: Sonny Rollins here on Jazz Masters on WPFW with Old Devil Moon from Finian's Rainbow. And that's from A Night at the Village Vanguard, recorded back in November. Oh, no, let me get that right. November of 1957. That's correct. And then we heard Sonny Rollins' sextet with Where or When, the Rodgers and Hart tune from September 15th. 2001, a recording that has come to be known as the 9/11 Concert Without a Song, recorded just 4 days after the tragedies of 9/11-2001. Sonny Rollins on 9/11 had to be evacuated from his apartment, and 4 days later made this gig in Boston. When he was evacuated, all he took were the clothes on his back and, of course, his saxophone. Sonny Rollins' birthday would have been this week, his 96th birth anniversary on the 6th of September. And, of course, we lost Sonny in May at the age of 95. Coming up next, we're going to hear Art Blakey and Sabu, a wonderful track called Nothing But the Soul. This tune is one that if you had any aspirations to play drums, this would make you want to play drums more. And if it never occurred to you that you wanted to play drums, this would be the tune that made you look for a drum kit. Nothing But the Soul. After that, we're going to hear from the Horace Silver Quintet from the album Horoscope from July of 1960. And then we'll close out tonight with Abby Lincoln and Hank Jones, and make way for Thursday Late Night Jazz with Rusty Hassan coming your way at 10 p.m. Until next Thursday, you have a great weekend, a great week, and we will see you next time. Take care.

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Stay tuned for Thursday Late Night Jazz with Rusty Hassan as we hear Sonny Rollins make a decision.

Decision, Sonny Rollins, from a Blue Note album simply entitled Volume 1, Sonny Rollins. That was Donald Byrd on the trumpet. Nuke, nickname given to him because he looked like Don Nukem. Sonny Rollins on the tenor sax, Wynton Kelly piano, Gene Ramey on bass, and Max Roach on drums. You're listening to Thursday Late Night Jazz, and I'm Rusty Hassan here from 10 until midnight every Thursday, coming in after Tim Masters. Tim did a couple of Sonny Rollins numbers earlier, including from the 9/11 concert and something from the Village Vanguard. We may hear the Vanguard a little bit later, but right now we're going to hear Sonny Rollins from a recording On the Outside with Don Cherry on trumpet and Billy Higgins on drums, musicians associated at the time this was recorded with Ornette Coleman. So from On the Outside, we'll hear Dearly Beloved, with Don Cherry on trumpet, Bob Cranshaw on bass, and Billy Higgins on the drums. And then from the Max Roach Clifford Brown Ensemble, I'll Remember April.

I'll remember April. Indeed, I will. The Max Roach Clifford Brown Quintet with Sonny Rollins on the tenor sax. Richie Powell was on piano. He had a birthday anniversary last week, and we were going to include him in our program looking at the birthday anniversaries last week, but didn't get to it. So we got to it tonight, covering Sonny Rollins with his birthday on Tuesday. George Murrow was on bass, and of course, Max Roach on drums, and Clifford Brown on the trumpet. Before that, we heard Dearly Beloved from On the Outside, Sonny Rollins with Don Cherry on trumpet, Bob Cranshaw on bass, and Billy Higgins on the drums. Looking at Sonny Rollins, whose birthday anniversary was Tuesday, and passed away about a month or so ago, just short of his 96th birthday. And so we're going to continue with Sonny Rollins and then look at the birthday anniversary of Elvin Jones. And so we'll hear Sonny Rollins and Elvin Jones together from A Night at the Village Vanguard session that was recorded in November of 1957. You're listening to Thursday Late Night Jazz. I'm Rusty Hassan, and I'm here every Thursday from 10 until midnight. And from A Night at the Village Vanguard with Wilbur Ware on bass, Sonny Rollins on the tenor sax, and Elvin Jones on drums, and we're Elvin in other contexts after this, but here's Softly as in a Morning Sunrise.

You're tuned to WPFW 89.3 in Washington. We're in Walter Budd. We heard it by Eddie Palmieri wishing Brian Lynch a happy birthday. We heard him on trumpet. Conrad Herg was on trombone. Doug Beaver's trombone also. Donald Harrison on alto sax. John Benitez on bass. And Horacio El Negro Hernandez on drums. Giovanni Hidalgo on congas. And Eddie Palmieri was on the piano, concluding a set that looked at Elvin Jones. We heard him first on a night at the Village Vanguard with Sonny Rollins. Wilbur Ware was on bass, and they gave us Softly as in the Morning Sunrise. Then Elvin played with John Coltrane live at Birdland, and Afro Blue with John Coltrane on the soprano sax. Jimmy Garrison was on bass, McCoy Tyner on the piano, and again, Elvin Jones on the drums. And then from a recent release from recordings done way back in 1967 at Pookie's Pub in New York, another find by Zeb Feldman, who co-produced it with Ashley Kahn, we heard Gingerbread Boy. That was Jimmy Heath's composition, performed by Elvin Jones with Joe Farrell on the tenor sax. Larry Young, who's normally heard on the organ, was heard on piano on that, and Wilbur Little was the bassist. And then after Gingerbread Boy, we concluded the set with In Walked Bud with Eddie Palmieri. I'm Rusty Hassan, here every Thursday from 10 until midnight, and we're going to now feature a new release by Bruce Williams. The album's called Solid Perspective, and it features Brandon McCune on piano, Lonnie Plaxico on bass, and Willie Jones III on drums, Bruce on the alto. I saw him with Nasser Abadie on Saturday at the DC Jazz Festival, and he said, I got a recording for you, and I said, I'll play it on Thursday. And then we're going to go back a few years to pay tribute, a birthday tribute to my late friend John Malachi, who performed with the Billy Eckstein Orchestra. So we're here, Mr. B in the band from 1944, and then John Malachi with Sarah Vaughan and Roy Haynes and Suli Shulia Bop. But right now, here's Bruce Williams, and Every Time We Say Goodbye.

WPFW presents Two Bass Hit, our fourth 50th year benefit concert, Sunday, September 13th, starting at 4 in the afternoon. The concert will feature two DMV bassists, Washington's Herman Burney playing with trombonist Reginald Senchi, and Baltimore's Chris Fun with his ensemble, The Corner Store. 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Yeah.

You're listening to Thursday Late Night Jazz on WPFW. I'm Rusty Hassan, here every Thursday from 10 until midnight. And after that announcement about the concert fundraiser for WPFW, we heard Herman Burney with Reginald Cinci. From Rise of the Protester, we heard the composition Araminta, and that featured Brian Settles on the tenor sax with Lenny Robinson on the drums, and Herman Burney on bass and Reginald Cinci on the trombone. Concluding a set that started off with Bruce Williams from a brand new release that just came out. He laid it on me on Saturday at the TC Jazz Festival. We heard Every Time We Say Goodbye, Bruce Williams on alto sax, Brandon McCoon on piano, Lonnie Plaxico bass, and Willie Jones III on drums. The album's called Solid Perspective. And solid is one of Bruce's famous expressions. And then we heard the Billy Eckstine Orchestra from 1944. And that was a set featuring my late friend, John Malachi. Passed away many years ago. He was actually a very close friend of my wife's dad, Tom Barrett. John Malachi was featured along with Billy Eckstine and his orchestra. We'll just hear some of the musicians in this band: Dizzy Gillespie on trumpet, Dexter Gordon and Gene Ammons on the tenor sax, Leo Parker on the baritone, Connie Rainwright on the guitar, Tommy Potter bass, Art Blakey on the drums, and we heard Mr. B. We had Billy Eckstine doing the vocal and I Want to Talk About You and Blowing the Blues Away, a tenor battle between Gene Ammons and Dexter Gordon. John Malachi composition, Opus X, and then Sarah Vaughan featuring on the vocal, I'll Wait and Pray. John told me that that was to be Sarah's debut recording, and the producers wanted to hear another cut by Billy Eckstine, and the musicians all said no. It's Sarah's opportunity, and we won't perform unless she sings, and that's how I'll Wait and Pray came about. And then we heard Sarah Vaughan again from a date done for the 1953, I guess, early 50s, Shulia Bop, where Sarah Vaughan announces the musicians accompanying her, John Malachi piano, Joe Benjamin on bass, and Roy Haynes on drums, from April of 1954. And then we concluded the set with Reginald Cinci and Herman Burney. They'll be doing this concert on Sunday. Well, another birthday, anniversary, and birthday. We're going to wish Dave Borella a happy birthday, which is today, and look at the birthday anniversary of great alto player. He was on John Coltrane's Ascension, and he really was cutting edge. His name was Marion Brown. And on this particular album, it's called Three for Shep. We'll hear, along with Marion Brown on alto, Gratian Moncur on trombone, Dave Burrell is the pianist, and Norris Jones, later known as Cerrone, on bass, and Bobby Capp on drums. And we'll hear New Blue, and then Dave Burrell's more recent recording and solo piano, Margie Pargy, is what we'll hear, his composition. And then we'll hear some other things. Mark Carey's playing piano over at Westminster Church tomorrow night with the saxophone summit. But we'll hear Mark Carey and solo piano for The Love of Abby and Throw It Away. First, Marion Brown, Three for Shep, and New Blue with, again, Dave Burrell on the piano.

Throw It Away, composed by Abby Lincoln, from the album For the Love of Abby by Mark Carey, who accompanied Abby Lincoln for many years. He's playing at Westminster Church tomorrow night, accompanying the Let Him Play tribute band, Mark Carey. We also wished a happy birthday, which is today, to Dave Burrell, and we had a birthday anniversary with Marion Brown. From the album Three for Shep, Marion Brown gave us New Blue with Gracian Moncur III on trombone, Dave Burrell on piano, Norris Jones, later known as Cerrone, on bass, and Bobby Capp on the drums. And then Dave Burrell gave us Margie Pargie, his composition from the album of the same name, Dave Burrell in Italy, studio recording, Margie Pargie. Dave Burrell, someone I met, 1968 in the East Village. In any case, going to take it up to Travis Campbell with wishing a happy birthday to Steve Touré. It's been Rusty Hassan with Thursday Late Night Jazz. We'll hear Steve Touré do Pharaoh's Dance with Wallace Roney Jr. on the trumpet, Amelia Modeste on tenor, Isaiah Thompson piano, Corcoran Holt on bass, Orion Touré on drums, Pedrito Martinez on percussion, and it's called Generations is the name of the album, with all the younger musicians from The Elders. It's Rusty Hassan. Be back next Thursday from 10 until midnight.

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0: I know. I went to the E just to get
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John Coltrane is one of the most important figures of the 20th century and remains so today. 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

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The concert will feature two DMV bassists, Washington's Herman Burney playing with trombonist Reginald Senchi, and Baltimore's Chris Funn with his ensemble, The Corner Store. 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The way they do your

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0: Good morning, fam. This is Charvis Campbell. I'm your host for Jazz Expressions. I want to thank you for joining us. This is WPFW FM 89.3 Washington. We just heard Kenny Barron. The name of the album is Innocence, and the name of the song was Nothing to Fear, beautiful piece by Kenny Barron. Before that, we heard Endiko Zaba and the Natives, Nomusa. This is a beautiful tune and has a special place in my heart. This is Baba Plunky, Plunky Branch, who the founder, co-founder, and clearly one of the stars of Black Fire Records. This is his first record that he was on, San Francisco. Endiko Zaba and the Natives, Nomusa. Before that, we heard Doug Hammond, For Our Souls. That's on the We People album. We also heard a piece by Phil Ramlin and Wendell Harrison. Name of the tune is How Do We End All of the Madness? It's a short tune, but clearly appropriate. Given the madness that's going on. We also heard Marion Brown, who celebrated a birthday this week. Bismillah, Rahmani, Rahman. That's on the Vista album. We also heard a local great and a friend and a former programmer on WPFW, Brother Ah, Robert Northern. We heard Motherless Child on the Key to Nowhere album. And then we heard a few pieces from the Classic Quartet. That's clearly John Coltrane and celebrating his centennial and his upcoming birthday in just a few weeks. You're going to hear a lot of John Coltrane, as you should. If you don't know, that Classic Quartet includes John Coltrane on saxophone, McCoy Tyner, on piano, Jimmy Garrison playing bass, actually double bass, and then, of course, Elvin Jones on drums. And then we heard two pieces from that complete Impulse Studio Recordings. The first the latter, I should say, was Serenity, and that's from the album that was recorded in September the 2nd, 1965. It's Meditations. And Serenity is that last piece with Consequence. Consequence and Serenity. I would love to play the entire Meditation suite. It's about 40 minutes long, give or take a few minutes. And oh man, it's so beautiful. So, so beautiful. And then we heard some outtakes and alternate takes of Dear Lord, John Coltrane. And I love that piece because, what, you obviously hear Coltrane speaking and you hear them, wait a minute, we missed something, let's try it again. And I believe they do six alternate beginnings to Dear Lord and then complete the alternate song. But again, John Coltrane Quartet, the Classic Quartet, and again, the complete Impulse Studio Recordings, beautiful. And then, of course, we started this Friday morning, like we do every Friday morning, with Pharoah Sanders, Lovers Everywhere, on the Wisdom Through Music album. So, fam, I'm always blessed to be with you. Thank you for your time. We're going to get right back to the music. I'm looking at some Doug Karn and some others, so we're going to get right back into it. But again, I'm always with you every Friday morning from midnight to 2 a.m. This is Charvis Campbell, and this is WPFW FM 89.3 Washington.

something in you. That you cannot see in yourself. For I am man. And you are my extension. It would take a million photographs to get the one clear picture that reflects the quality that you possess. Take to show it to you is my only sense of this.

0: The Hands Off the Arts Coalition is a community organization that works to protect freedom of expression and resist government overreach in cultural institutions. The organization presents Hands Around the Kennedy Center, Reclaiming a National Treasure, a demonstration to stand in solidarity with artists and workers. This event occurs Friday, September 18th, 6:30 p.m. at the Kennedy Center in Washington, D.C., and is open to the public.
1: 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Hubert Eves comes from St. Paul, Minneapolis, Minnesota. Howard King is our drummer, Howard King. And he comes from the Bronx, New York. Oh, we got a hand for the Bronx, huh? Okay. Our bassist is Stafford James from Evanston, Illinois. And this time we'd like to wish everybody peace and love.

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Good morning, fam. This is Sharvis Campbell again. I'm your host for Jazz Expressions. 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We just heard the great Gil Scott-Heron and Brian Jackson, "We Almost Lost Detroit," on the Messages album. Before that, Weldon Irvine, "Morning Sunrise," the Sisters. We also heard the ensemble Al Salam, the Sojourner. We heard "Peace." We heard a few versions of "Peace," so let me throw that out there. We heard Gary Bart's "Peace and Love" on the "I've Known Rivers and Other Bodies." Gary Bart's the son of Baltimore. We also heard, who did we hear? We heard Idris Muhammad, his version of "Peace" on "Peace and Rhythm." Beautiful 10-minute, I would say, ode on the drums from Idris Muhammad. And then we started this set with Doug Karn, "Sanctuary," on the Adams Apple album. So, fam, I just have a few more minutes before I'm out of here. From 2 to 5, we have Link Shields. Link is on playing some beautiful music. After Link, we have Candy Shannon. Candy's on from 5 to 8. And then at 8 o'clock, we have Democracy Now!, and that starts our public affairs programming for the day. So there's a lot more beautiful music, and then obviously our commitment to not only jazz but justice with our public affairs comes later. So please don't go anywhere. So thank you. I will see you next week. We're going to end with Oliver Lake and Two and his version of "Africa." Peace, fam.

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Good morning. This is After Hour Jazz. My name is Link. I'll be the host until 5. At 5, it will be Candace Shannon, so keep it dialed right where you have it. Current temperature in downtown Washington is 78 degrees. Winds are out of the northwest at 3 miles per hour. Today is going to be cloudy. The highs for the day being low 80s. Tonight, Saturday, is possible scattered thunderstorms. The highs for Saturday will be in the low 80s. Sunday, partly cloudy with possible AM showers, and highs for Sunday will be in upper 80s. We started set off with Sonny Stitch doing Molten Swing from an album called The Verb Years. Coming up, Regina Carter and Duke Pearson, all here, listener supported WPFW, your station for jazz and justice in the nation's capital.

Yeah, that was Mark Rapp doing Sissy Strut from the release Token Tales. Prior to that was Steve Terrell doing Walk On By from the album Back to Baccarat. And we started set off with Joe Sample doing Hippies on the Corner from the Best of Joe Sample. 2:36, 36 minutes past the hour. This is After Hour Jazz. My name is Link. Good morning. Thank you for letting me hang out with you on this Friday morning. It's always a pleasure hanging out with you. And I didn't say it earlier, but I want to say it now. We want to thank you for your support during our spring fundraiser. And like I say, you don't have to wait for a fundraiser to make a contribution. 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Click on Donate Now and follow the prompt from there. Coming up, Walter Bell, Jay Clayton, and Alex Bunyan.

The Hands Off the Arts Coalition is a community organization that works to protect freedom of expression and resist government overreach in cultural institutions. The organization presents Hands Around the Kennedy Center, Reclaiming a National Treasure, a demonstration to stand in solidarity with artists and workers. This event occurs Friday, September 18th, 6:30 p.m. at the Kennedy Center in Washington, D.C., and is open to the public.

Yeah, that was Alex Bignon doing Tomorrow, A Better You, A Better Me from the album Free. Preceding that was Jay Clayton doing Freedom Jazz Dance, and that was from the release In and Out of Love. And we started out with Walter Bell doing Desperado from his release Standing Room Only. 251. Good morning once again. This is After Hour Jazz. Current temperature still holding at 78 degrees. It's quite warm to be almost 3 o'clock in the morning, but, you know, it is what it is. Coming up, we got Emmett Coins, Ernie Watts, and Diana Ross. All here, listen supported. 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So let's get back into the music.

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Yes, Diana Ross doing To Be Loved from the release I Love You. Prior to that was Ernie Watts doing I Forgot August from the release Home Light. And we started set off Emmett Coins doing If This Isn't Love from the release Master Legacy Series Volume 1. 311 coming up. We have McCoy Tyner, Buddy Rich, and Johnny Sutton. All here. 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

WPFW presents Two Bass Hit, our fourth 50th year benefit concert, Sunday, September 13th, starting at 4 in the afternoon. The concert will feature two DMV bassists, Washington's Herman Burney playing with trombonist Reginald Senchi, and Baltimore's Chris Funn with his ensemble, The Corner Store. 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

Yes, Tronnie Sutton doing Fly Me to the Moon from release Dancing in the Dark. Prior to that was Buddy Rich doing Blowing the Blues Away from release Blue Caravan. And we started set off with McCoy Tyner doing Passion Dance from the best of McCoy Tyner. 34 minutes past hour. Good morning once again. Thank you for letting me hang out with you. Thank you for being part of early morning jazz. This is After Hour Jazz, so thank you. Like I said, this is a listener-supported community radio, and we can never thank you enough. Coming up, Jimmy Smith, Tia Fuller, and Jimmy Rushing.

John Coltrane is one of the most important figures of the 20th century and remains so today. He changed modern music by expanding jazz harmony and structure, while his art served as a powerful spiritual and cultural voice during the Black liberation struggles of the 1960s. Wednesday, September 23rd, from 5 a.m. to midnight, we pay homage to Train's life and legacy with A Love Supreme, John Coltrane at 100 on WPFW, building a better world one broadcast at a time.

0: Bucky's got a hole.
1: Yeah, that was Jimmy Rushin doing My Bucket's Got a Hole in It. And that's from his album, 5 Feet of Soul. Prior to that was Tia Fuller doing Soul Eyes from the release Diamond Cuts. And we started to set off with Jimmy Smith doing Sister Sadie from the release Damn. It is 3:52. Oh, well, not 3:52, 3:53. And this is WPFW. Current temperature hasn't dropped a degree since I came in here at 2 o'clock. It's 77 degrees. Still got some slight winds out of northwest at 3 miles per hour. Today, it's going to be cloudy and highs for the day. We'll be in the low 80s with a possible late light rain in the afternoon. And tonight, partly cloudy, possible showers after midnight. And overnight lows will be in the low 70s. Saturday, scattered thunderstorms are possible, and highs for Saturday will be in the low 80s. Sunday, partly cloudy with AM showers, and then highs for Sunday will be in the upper 80s. Coming up, we got Joshua Redman, Johnny Griffin, and Chuck Brown, a little help from Eva Castellal at WPFW. 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

John Coltrane is one of the most important figures of the 20th century and remains so today. He changed modern music by expanding jazz harmony and structure, while his art served as a powerful spiritual and cultural voice during the Black liberation struggles of the 1960s. Wednesday, September 23rd, from 5 a.m. to midnight, we pay homage to Train's life and legacy with A Love Supreme, John Coltrane at 100 on WPFW, Building a Better World, one broadcast at a time.

Yes, Chuck Brown and Eva Cassidy doing Drowning in My Own Tears from the release The Other Side. Prior to that, with Johnny Griffin doing the title track of the album, The Congregations. And we started to set off with Joshua Redman doing Heading Home from the release Mode Swing. 4:13, 13 minutes past the hour. Coming up at 5 o'clock, it will be Candy Shannon, so don't you touch that dial for 3 more hours of some great jazz right here at WPFW. And then at 8 o'clock, it will be Amy Goodman with Democracy Now. So we got a little something for everybody. No matter, like I said before, no matter what your flavor, there's always something for you here at WPFW, and it's only possible because of you. This is a listener-supported community radio. And without you, there is no WPFW. Coming up, Antonio Parker, Connie Everson, Frank Sinatra, with a little help from Aretha Franklin.

It's beautiful to watch love begin. But oh, so sad when it ends. As you go through life, remember one rule. Everybody's gotta be somebody's fool.

That's Donna Washington doing Everybody's Somebody's Fool from the release I Wanna Be Love. Prior to that was Frank Sinatra and Aretha Franklin doing What Now My Love from the album Duets. Preceding that was Connie Everson doing I Love Being Here With You from her album Fever. And we started set off with We Call Him Our Own there. Antonio Parker, but he's originally from Philly, but we call him our own. Doing Train's Thing from the album Stepping Out. Coming up, Phil Love Church, Sonny Rollins and David Sanborn.

George's County Department of Parks and Recreation presents the 9th Annual Celebrate Africa Festival on Saturday, September 19th, 2026, 1 to 6 p.m. at Fairwood Park in Bowie, Maryland. 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

Yes, David Sanborn doing Coming Home, Baby, from release Time Again. Prior to that was Sonny Rollins doing Stairway to the Stars from his release Sonny Please. And we started to set off with Phil Upchurch doing Jai Samba from the release Tell the Truth. 4:51, my time is up. Time to step aside for Candy Shannon and Morning Brew. It's a pleasure hanging out with you. Thank you for letting me be part of your Friday morning. It's supposed to be a little rain just about all weekend, off and on, different times. You may get some here and you may not get it in other areas, but it's possible to have a little showers throughout the weekend. Until the next time, which will be next Friday, everybody take care, be good, stay safe, and have a great weekend. Bye-bye.

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1: 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With the Friday Morning Brew, I'm Candy Shannon.

Birdley Serenade from the David Murray Quartet, featuring the voice of Ekep and Quelle, this area's own. She took the vocal part on that track. That's the title of the album also, Birdley Serenade. Of course, David Murray on the tenor, Marta Sanchez on piano, Luke Stewart on bass, and Russell Carter on drums. And once again, welcome to the Friday Morning Brew on this September 11th, 2026. We're 89.3 WPFW Radio. 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Our opening set began with bassist Curtis Lundy, Groidology, from his release Against All Odds. And then that was Monty Alexander, Bimsha Swing. That album came out a few years ago now, and he does bring us his sound, stamp, lilt, rhythm on a number of Thelonious Monk tunes, including Bimsha Swing. Well, there were rain showers happening in the area on my way in this morning, widely scattered, not everywhere, but we are expecting that to continue early this morning. I heard one forecaster say it should dissipate by, say, 8, 9 o'clock in the area, but we're going to have cloudy skies for this Friday, and temperatures feeling warm because the humidity will be here. However, we'll take it because, you know, that's what choice have we. 27 now after 5 o'clock. This is Nat Adderley Jr. and his trio. A release came out last year called Took So Long. Good morning.

That's Greg Abate on his alto saxophone. The Greg Abate Quartet, title track from the album Positive Energy. Don't know why Nat Adderley Jr. suddenly morphed into Greg Abate, but I'm going to get to the bottom of it and make sure I have the track I thought I was about to play. Next, at 26 minutes before 6 o'clock. It's early. What can I say? This is Cindy Blackman from her album, Someday. Someday, my prince will come.

WPFW presents Two Bass Hit, our fourth 50th year benefit concert, Sunday, September 13th, starting at 4 in the afternoon. The concert will feature two DMV bassists, Washington's Herman Burney playing with trombonist Reginald Senchi, and Baltimore's Chris Fun with his ensemble, The Corner Store. 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

That's Dee Dee Bridgewater from her mid-90s album, Love and Peace, a tribute to Horace Silver, the Tokyo Blues. Wrapping up that set, we also heard Benji Parecki with Sonora from his release, All That Matters. And you caught the Nat Adderley Trio's superstar, I hope, from Took So Long. That album came out in 2025. And I believe Took So Long refers to the fact that though Nat Adderley Jr. has played as a sideman and was music director for Luther Vandross for decades, it felt like for a long time, been in the business, apparently this was his first as a leader. Took So Long. This is 89.3 WPFW. That's where we are. We are Jazz and Justice Radio, WPFW, Washington, and of course also online. We do have a digital signal. Yep, the little light's on. We've got it. It's on. Weather-wise for this Friday, September 11th, day of remembrance and service. I was talking with a friend about the fact that it's 25 years, so there are many people who are not here, had not been born in 2001 when everything changed on September 11th. And there are those of us who were here who do remember. And as a matter of fact, I read that it is also has been designated a day of remembrance and service, and that there are many who have chosen to give back to their communities. Always a good thing. The weather forecast for this September 7th in the area here is, for the most part, cloudy. Might see some peaks of sunshine, but a mostly cloudy day with the possibility this morning of rain showers in the area. Officially right now, we're looking at 73 degrees, and I think the low 70s is pretty much it for the area right now. We could get up into the mid to upper 80s. Turn a little bit cooler tomorrow, high around 80 tomorrow, and then cloudy and warm again on Sunday with high in the upper 80s. But right now, officially, we've got 73 degrees. 6 o'clock hour, we'll celebrate today's birthday artist. We'll have lots of music. Stick with us right here because, you know, I hope you agree, this is the place. Oh, do not let me forget to mention something very special happening tomorrow, and that is the annual 5K walk and race. It happens tomorrow at Bladensburg Waterfront Park. And if you are participating in the walk or the run, it departs about 7:40 in the morning. But there are also a full day of activities, including Tai Chi, breath work, double dutch, hand dance. All will get started from about 8 in the morning until the music stops. Get more information at the website, wpfwfm.org.

The harmonies of New York voices, Round and Round, or Blue Rondo a la Turk, from a release called Reminiscing in Tempo. And we heard Skydive. That was Freddie Hubbard's composition, played there by a band that are called Force and Grace. Skydive, that release is Blue Moons. And at 15 minutes, just about past 6 a.m., let's celebrate today's birthday artist. One thing I want to say about today's birthday artist is this musician is, I think, best known for his collaboration. A side man, a member of the group, who's kind of like that bottom line, who's a creative, and has had a long career in music, and has also explored a variety of styles and kinds of music. He's a bass man, and I'm going to get us started with this artist on bass.

I like that, Toe Tapper. The Stevedores Serenade from James Carter leading on that big saxophone, Craig Taborn on piano, Tani Tabal on drums, and this morning's birthday artist, Jeribo Shahid on the bass. Jeribo Shahid was born in Detroit on this date, September 11th, 1955. He grew up in the city and spent summers at his grandfather's farm, so city and country. And his bio says, in a diverse musical community with multiple genres. So he plays the double bass or bass violin, the electric bass, the bass ukulele also. And he has worked in a variety, a real variety of musical environments. He released an album in the late 70s, his first album. I looked for it, could not find it anywhere. That was in 1977, and he then became a part of the formation of Griot Galaxy. He was in the Sun Ra Orchestra on bass from 1978 to 1980. Then he joined Roscoe Mitchell's band, which led to his joining as the bassist for the Art Ensemble of Chicago. And he started there in 2004, and he's still a part of the Art Ensemble of Chicago. So Shahid was with the Griot Galaxy in the 70s. Then he continued leading that group into the 90s. He's also associated with the Creative Arts Collective and has played with Anthony Braxton, Mulhall Richard Abrams, said Roscoe Mitchell. Being a Detroiter, he's also worked with James Carter, as we just heard, also Milt Jackson, Jerry Allen, and he was joined the Art Ensemble of Chicago in 2004. And Shahid Sharibu was a Detroit Jazz Fest artist in residence for Detroit's annual jazz festival, which is also, actually it was first, over Labor Day weekend. So this last weekend, he was on stage as a Jazz Fest artist at the Detroit Jazz Fest, and he created and produced a salute to the Art Ensemble of Chicago. And that was what he worked on, and that was his presentation. He wrote on his description of what he was doing is that he was had assembled a group of musicians that he felt were those who would be a part of this, quote, heartfelt tribute to many of the most influential exponents and developers of the music, often referred to as avant-garde. That band at the festival included Tony Holland and Steve Grady on the sax, Alan Dennard on trumpet, Michael Malice on piano, and Jonathan Taylor on drums, with Jeribo Shahid on the bass. We are going to, I don't have a recording of what they did there, but I do have Jeribo with David Murray and his Fortet. This is from 2005, and it's a David Murray album called Waltz Again, David Murray, Fortet and Strings. And the group includes Lafayette Gilchrist on the piano and Hamid Drake on drums. There's a string section, and Jeribo Shahid on bass. Our birthday artist this morning,
Jaribu Shaheed. This is called Dark Secret from David Murray's Fortet and Strings with Jaribu Shaheed.

0: And that was David Murray's Fortet and Strings, the album called Waltz Again, and it featured Lafayette Gilchrist on the piano, Tani Tabal on drums, and today's birthday artist, Jeribu Shahid, on bass. Again, Jeribu Shahid, a Detroiter, was also honored at this year's, the 2026 Detroit Jazz Fest last weekend, as one of the Jazz Fest artists in residence, and he produced a tribute to the AACM, that's the Association for the Advancement of Creative Musicians. He was also awarded a Kresge Fellowship, I found out, in 2022. Kresge, a name in Michigan, and has done its bit to contribute to the growth and development of the arts across genres, different poets, writers, visual artists, and musicians with fellowships every year. And our birthday artist was awarded one and honored in 2022. So I hope he has a marvelous day today. Born in 1955 on this date, which means he's 71 years young. And many happy returns. It's the Morning Brew. We are WPFW.
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0: Ah, This Storm Will Pass, the name of the tune from Rodney Jordan, and that album is Memphis Blue. It is coming up on Skylar Borton time in just a little moment right here on the Friday Morning Brew on PFW. A reminder that the annual 5K for Total Fitness is tomorrow morning, and the weather forecast for tomorrow morning does call for maybe a little sunshine, at least getting started in around 70 in the morning. There'll be more humidity tomorrow, as I understand it, but the highs in the low 80s sounds like a great day to get out. The 5K and will occur at Bladensburg Waterfront Park. The actual run walk starts at 20 minutes to 8, and then by 8, there's all kinds of activities in which you can participate: line dancing, tai chi, yoga, hand dancing, double dutch. So check it out. 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Let us check out our Skylar Borton now with, turn that up. Turn this on. Good morning, Skylar.
1: Good morning, Candy. Well, today is September 11th. Remember that famous day when the nation was assailed by an external threat and the Twin Towers fell? And in consequence, survivors, rescue workers, communities, and the nation seemed to be of one mind, united. Next, on Substack, Leah of Leah's Files writes, just as predicted, Treasury Secretary Scott Bessent is buying back $12.5 billion in U.S. Treasuries this week because there are no buyers left. China dumped $41 billion, Japan dumped $47 billion, and there has been $240 billion in foreign selling in the last 30 days. Long-term yields have hit 20-year highs. There is a buyer strike on American debt, and the Treasury Secretary is stepping in to buy our own bonds with our own money. The Genius Act requires every stablecoin user to hold reserves in short-term U.S. Treasuries. That means every digital dollar minted is a forced buyer of government debt. Bessent himself said stable coins could absorb $1 trillion of our debt. Leah speculates that the current open investigations against the stable coin Tether will just disappear if they own $1 trillion in U.S. debt. The buybacks are meant to keep the bond market from collapsing. The coin stablecoin law generates replacement buyers. As foreign central banks are walking away, private digital dollar companies legally required to buy treasuries no matter what the yield are replacing them. Yesterday, the First Circuit Court of Appeals affirmed Judge Talwani's injunction that prevents the administration from putting into effect its plan to interfere with mail-in voting, at least for the midterm elections. The court wrote, the U.S. Postal Service is not the gatekeeper for mail ballots. It does not have that authority, and it cannot usurp election authority from the states and Congress. Just reading what states must actually do to comply with the Trump administration's policy renders it patently obvious that it cannot be done, and that any effort to require states to comply would result in massive disenfranchisement of American voters. And meanwhile, is Trump trying to buy his team votes by mentioning something about handing out $5,000 checks to voters after the midterm elections? Next, Iran. Iran is apparently near accomplishing their plan to gain control of the Bab al-Mandab Strait. That was their plan B, should negotiations with the United States fail. Houthi forces in Yemen, allied with Iran, have taken control of the city and seaport of Mocha and Red Sea shoreline leading to the Bab al-Mandab Strait, which is the slim portal to a key global shipping route, the Red Sea itself. With the Strait of Hormuz essentially closed, Saudi Arabia has relied on the Red Sea passage through this strait, which is reported to carry 12 to 15% of the world's maritime trade every year, worth about $1 trillion. The waterway extends about 1,400 miles from the Suez Canal south to the Bab al-Mandab Strait. And as communities across the nation struggle to determine if, when, and how to address the new push for AI data centers, one can't help wonder why, if you believe that AI is critical to our competitive posture, national security, and a bright future, why would data centers not be built on military bases, potentially contaminated but secure, or federal lands, if any remain in our bright future at all? Why build them where they affect people's peace, health, and well-being, their utility bills, and their property values? The state of Ohio has taken up this question with their House Bill 983, the Data Center Accountability and Citizen Protection Act. And one Ohio resident, a penetration tester for an information security firm, travels the globe to test security at eBay, PayPal data centers, and calls this climate a speculative bubble, building data centers aggressively in a race to be early in the IPO process before retail investors realize that things aren't quite as advertised, and that speaking about ambitious projects like large language models and machine learning AI is premature because they are not yet generative AI. As equity firms are backing property developers to build data centers to be sold to Meta, Alphabet, Anthropic, or OpenAI. But populations affected do not even know if those companies will be around, if they will exist in 10 years. Developers promise to create 200 jobs, a marketing tactic to get over the hurdle to get tax abatements, zoning, and environmental concessions so they can build. But the penetration tester predicts that by the time they get trucks and raw materials on site and trade unions have contracts in hand, the developer will say that the plan is going to be too expensive. They make unwanted changes and then justify continuing because they have already broken ground. So our man says we need to figure out a way to set up a registered capital bond that is required statewide, a collaboration between state, county, and host municipality that determines how much these 200 jobs are to be paid, and multiply that number over 10 years. That money then goes into a bond on day one so that if the project collapses, the municipality will have some resources to clean up the blight left behind when it collapses or shrinks, the way it almost always does in a speculative bubble. Put your money where your mouth is and give security and guarantee that you don't abscond once you've pumped your value out of your project, you've done your IPO, your founders and private equity have gotten their cash out, and the rest of America is left with your problem. I'm Skylar Borton. 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

0: Some areas of the mine are dark, some are very lit up, but it's like a little city down there because we have ambulances. We have all the different groups working down there.
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and the latest labor arts news and events are available at laborheritage.org. In today's labor history, on this date in 2001, more than 3,000 people were killed in the September 11th attacks. Among those lost in New York City were 634 union members, most of them firefighters and police officers responding when the World Trade Center towers fell. Today's labor quote is by Edward Croker, who said, "Firefighters do not regard themselves as heroes because they do what the business requires." 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

Ah, that is Curtis. No, coming up, Curtis Fuller. That's Charles Tolliver. Charles Tolliver All Stars. The album is called Right Now, and Then, and it is a remastered release of Charles Tolliver's 1968 debut as a leader. Tolliver there on the trumpet, Gary Bartz on the alto on that track, and the rhythm section, Herbie Hancock, Ron Carter, and Joe Chambers. This was remastered and released earlier this year, and Charles Tolliver himself was able to supervise the work done to reissue that album. Lil's Paradise was the selection. Again, Right Now, and Then. And now we got about, 28 minutes? No, less than that. We're heading up toward Democracy Now at 8 o'clock, of course, here on WPFW. Or if you're listening online, then that's a stream from WPFWFM.org. Available on the app. And your smart speaker can play that too. Oh, what a day this has been. And it's coming to an end much too soon. You know, so much music, so little time. This is Curtis Fuller, the quintet. I believe it's from the late 60s. I'm 1968. The album is called Bluesette. And the quintet also features saxophonist Benny Golson, who wrote, of course, songs on it. But this particular one was written by Mr. Fuller himself. Tommy Flanagan is on the piano, Jimmy Garrison on bass, Al Harewood on drums. Classic folks from that time. And let me look. Yes. No, 1960. Released in 1960. It's called 12-inch from Curtis Fuller Quintet.

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The concert will feature two DMV bassists, Washington's Herman Burney playing with trombonist Reginald Senchi, and Baltimore's Chris Funn with his ensemble, The Corner Store. 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

That was Conrad Herwig from his latest release, The Latin Sound of Chicoria. And at 7.5 minutes away from 8 o'clock and Democracy Now!, I am signing off for this Friday. I'm Candy Shannon. Thank you so much for listening. 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All right. I got to go and make way. Have a good day. Take care, friends and family. 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

0: From New York, this is Democracy Now! It was 25 years ago today.
1: I'm going to interrupt this taped conversation. Just a little while ago, we heard a loud sonic boom-like crash, and we heard sirens. Well, it appears that planes crashed into the upper floors of both World Trade Center towers minutes apart. We're in Chinatown. We're not far from the World Trade Center buildings. This is all unfolding as this broadcast takes place. Clouds of smoke engulfing the World Trade Center.
0: Memorials are being held today to mark 25 years since the 9/11 attacks on the World Trade Center and Pentagon. We'll re-air a portion of Democracy Now!'s initial coverage and hear co-host Juan Gonzalez read his New York Daily News column just after the attack, headlined "A Horror to Last a Lifetime." Then we look at how post 9/11 policies and the so-called war on terror have reshaped the country and the world. We'll speak to Asmat Khan of the Center for Global Journalism at Columbia. She won a Pulitzer Prize for exposing the massive civilian death toll from U.S.-led airstrikes in Iraq, Syria, and Afghanistan.
2: It was an era marked by rapidly proliferating official and unofficial wars, extreme government secrecy, a subversion of democratic debate, expanding presidential power, dozens of secret prisons overseas, widespread torture, the advent of drone strikes, the rise of the counterterrorism industrial complex and private contracting, overhauls of immigration policy, and restrictions on the freedoms of speech and press, rights to privacy, and a blank check in the name of national security.
0: And we'll speak to Jamil Jaffer, director of the Knight First Amendment Institute at Columbia University.
3: The lawless detention of immigrants in the weeks after the attacks was one of the first signs that we were operating in a new paradigm. And it contained the seeds of many of the abuses that we saw later on, that we see around us today.
0: Jamil Jaffer and Asmat Khan just helped organize a symposium called The Forever War and the First Amendment. All that and more coming up. Welcome to Democracy Now!, democracynow.org, The War and Peace Report. I'm Amy Goodman. In Yemen, Saudi forces have carried out airstrikes on the port city of Mocha after Houthi fighters routed Yemeni government forces and seized control of Yemen's entire Red Sea coastline and strategic island of Perim. The group's rapid advance has consolidated its power over the Bab al-Mandeb Strait, a narrow maritime passageway through one of the world's most important trade routes. The Houthis have said they won't disrupt international shipping, but reiterated threats to attack vessels from Saudi Arabia. Meanwhile, Iran's Islamic Revolutionary Guard Corps says it struck a U.S. naval drone in the Strait of Hormuz. Separately, projectiles hit two vessels off the coast of Oman, setting one of the ships on fire. At least 15 vessels have been struck by Iran or the U.S. over the last week near the Strait of Hormuz. The latest attack sent the price of oil skyrocketing further to about $110 a barrel, with U.S. diesel fuel prices soaring to more than $6 a gallon for the first time ever. In Dallas, Texas, the Republican Party wrapped up its first ever midterm convention Thursday night, with Vice President J.D. Vance delivering a keynote address in what could be a preview of a presidential run at the 2028 Republican nomination. Vance delivered a combative speech attacking Democrats as the party of hatred. Earlier in the evening, violent threats rang out from the crowd as Texas Senator Ted Cruz delivered a speech attacking political opponents as Islamists and communists.
4: When Mamdani says he wants to seize the means of production, he means it. When Abdul al-Sayed says he has a, quote, obligation to comply with Sharia law, he means it. And when James Tallarico says he wants to dismantle capitalism. He means it.
0: He should be shot, someone shouted out at least three times as Senator Cruz spoke. This came just minutes after Cruz condemned the murder of conservative activist Charlie Kirk 1 year ago and assassination attempts on President Trump. Trump also spoke at the RNC for a second straight evening, asking supporters to pledge to, quote, cheat like hell, unquote, to help Republicans win the midterms. Trump repeated his promise to send all U.S. adults a $5,000 check, but only if Republicans retain control of both chambers of Congress. Trump faced an immediate backlash to his proposal. Wisconsin Congressmember Mark Pocan commented, quote, so now it's $5,000 bribes that Trump will never deliver to attempt to make voters forget what they're paying for gas and food? Whatever happened to those promised DOGE checks? Americans are not fools. We know he lies daily, Congressmember Pocan said. President Trump faced an immediate backlash to his proposal on Wednesday to send $5,000 checks to every U.S. adult if Republicans retain control of the House and Senate in November's elections. The Supreme Court on Thursday blocked the state of Missouri from using a new congressional map gerrymandered to give Republicans an advantage in November's midterm elections. It was the second time this week the Supreme Court issued a ruling on the case in its emergency docket after a Trump-appointed federal judge in Missouri issued conflicting orders about the new map. In Ukraine, at least two people were killed and eight others wounded this morning as a Russian drone struck a gas station in Kyiv. Elsewhere, the city of Pavlohrad is marking a day of mourning after a Russian drone hit a shopping mall Thursday, killing five people and wounding 67 others. Two other shopping malls were targeted by Russia earlier in the week. Ukrainian officials say Russian attacks on private businesses and civilian infrastructure are rapidly growing. The Russian strikes follow an attack by a Ukrainian seaborne drone on Sochi that killed 38 people, that left 38 people injured, and come after Ukraine launched its deepest ever attack inside Russia on two natural gas facilities in the Arctic, nearly 2,000 miles from Ukraine's border in western Siberia. Nepal's government's demanding $20 million in compensation from a United Nations fund set up to cover loss and damage from the climate crisis as rescue and recovery teams continue to search for more than 5,000 people who remain missing more than 2 weeks after a glacier's collapse triggered a devastating flood and landslide. Over 1,200 people are confirmed dead. On Wednesday, a UN coordinator said Nepal is bearing the brunt of a climate crisis it had little role in creating.
5: The devastation Nepal has experienced is an extraordinary stark illustration of the losses and damages that climate-vulnerable countries are increasingly facing. Nepal has contributed very little to global greenhouse gas emission, yet it is experiencing profound human and economical consequences from a changing climate.
0: Meanwhile, an alarming new study finds climate feedback loops, including melting permafrost, warmer wetlands and lakes, and raging wildfires, could amplify the effects of global heating by as much as 30% by the end of the century, adding an additional 0.4 degrees Celsius of warming to an already overheating planet. Here in New York, state, local, and national politicians are gathering at the site of the former World Trade Center towers today to commemorate the 25th anniversary of the 9/11 attacks. A quarter century later, more than 145,000 people are still being treated for illnesses related to the collapse of the Twin Towers, according to Center from the CDC's World Trade Center Health Program. That includes 57,000 cancer patients. Nearly 10,000 people have died from 9/11-related illnesses. This is retired fire department paramedic Lieutenant Conrad Matos, who rushed to the World Trade Center on 9/11 and worked on recovery efforts at Ground Zero for months. He was diagnosed with brain cancer in 2020.
6: I was devastated because, to be honest with you, I don't know if I would have ran in the way I ran in back on 9/11. I would might have thought things a little differently. Because we went in, we didn't have enough equipment. We didn't have masks, respirators, nothing.
0: Ahead. In front of the Gandhi statue, followed by a peace walk and a candlelight vigil at Ground Zero. This is Colleen Kelly, one of the group's founding members.
7: Our mission began as this. September 11th Families for Peaceful Tomorrows is an organization founded by family members of those killed on September 11th who have united to turn our grief into action for peace.
0: After headlines, we'll revisit Democracy Now!'s coverage of the 9/11 attacks and look at how the so-called war on terror reshaped the U.S. and the world. ICE has sent a documented immigrant from Somalia to the notorious detention camp at the U.S. naval base in Guantanamo Bay, Cuba. Adam Abdullah came to the U.S. as an asylum seeker in 2023. He had a valid work permit, social security number, no criminal history, was working as an auto mechanic in St. Paul, Minnesota, when federal agents arrested him last December at the start of Operation Metro Surge. During a brief phone call from detention on Tuesday, Abdullah told Minnesota Public Radio he was shackled by his wrists and ankles and flown to Guantanamo about 2 weeks ago after what immigration officials said would be a deportation flight to Somalia.
8: From Miami, they say, okay, now we go to Somalia. Then first we go Cuba for refueling, and then we go some other countries to Somalia.
0: Instead, Abdullah was sent to Guantanamo's Camp 6, built 20 years ago to detain people accused of terrorism. Abdullah says he's among eight Somalis being held there. Last year, the ACLU sued the Trump administration, seeking to stop the transfer of immigrants to Guantanamo, citing punitive conditions of confinement, isolation, and retaliation. In Maryland, local officials are demanding accountability after ICE violently clashed with protesters when federal agents swarmed the streets of a residential neighborhood in the city of Frederick last week. Video released by the group Hagerstown Rapid Response shows ICE agents driving onto sidewalks and grass where protesters and witnesses had formed human chains. Agents surveilling a house in the Tasker Chance neighborhood also beat up peaceful protesters protecting the home with batons. ICE remained there for about 40 hours, with some residents too afraid to leave their homes to go to work or school. Frederick City Council President Cesar Diaz said ICE threatened residents with remarks like, quote, "We see you, we know where you live, and we have your license plate." More footage shows an ICE agent pointing a gun at the people on the ground. Meanwhile, when Frederick police asked ICE whether it had a warrant to enter the house under surveillance, federal agents reportedly refused to answer. In Denver, Colorado, officials and civil rights groups have filed a federal lawsuit attempting to block the Trump administration from deploying federal immigration agents to voting sites nationwide. The lawsuit accuses Homeland Security Secretary Mark Wayne Mullen and acting head of ICE David Venturella of allowing agents to patrol polling sites in violation of federal laws. In May, the plaintiffs say armed federal agents swarmed the parking lot of an active polling site in San Antonio, Texas, to detain a person in plain view of voters. Meanwhile, in Syracuse, New York, ICE agents entered a polling site in June to interrogate a volunteer over a social media post. The lawsuit follows these remarks by Homeland Security Secretary Mullen last week.
9: ICE isn't there to patrol the polling places. We're there to enforce specific threats. The only reason why we would be at polling places if there is a threat to that polling place or we're serving a warrant on someone that we have been actively tracking down.
0: Florida has banned undocumented students from enrolling in public universities. The move comes after a unanimous vote by the Republican-controlled Florida Board of Governors. There are as many as 8,000 undocumented students graduating from Florida high schools annually, and over 50,000 undocumented students enrolled in state universities, according to the Florida Education Association. Florida's already revoked in-state tuition for undocumented students. Robert Casanello, president of the United Faculty of Florida, said in a statement, quote, rather than increasing our university system's capacity to educate Florida's future workers and leaders, this rule stymies growth and closes doors that have helped our communities, he said. Anthropic has published a threat intelligence report showing how bad actors have attempted to use artificial intelligence models to design weapons, launch cyber attacks, and surveil adversaries. Among several potential plots uncovered by the report was an attempt by one user to write a grant proposal for gain-of-function research into a mosquito-borne virus that could make the pathogen more virulent and transmissible. This week, Anthropic admitted to a fourth in-

0: extensive monitoring system to keep tabs on activists who oppose the rapid development of AI. And NASA, a film that portrays the Israeli military's use of secret AI-powered systems to deliberately and systematically target and kill civilians in Gaza, received a record-breaking 24.5-minute standing ovation during its premiere Thursday at the Venice Film Festival. This tops the previous record-setting ovation of 22 minutes for The Voice of Hind Rajab last year. NASA is the latest work by Israeli journalist Yuval Abraham and filmmaker Rachel Zohr, who both won an Oscar for the documentary No Other Land, along with Palestinian co-directors Bazal Adra and Hamdan Bilal. NASA was shot in secret on rooftops in Tel Aviv across 3 years and builds on testimony from Israeli military intelligence sources who spoke on the condition their identities be concealed. The film's title references an acronym used by the Israeli military as a shorthand for civilian killings in Gaza, including of children. This is Yuval Abraham speaking from Venice.
1: Part of why we wanted to make this film is because I think that hearing testimonies from officers who themselves, you know, were operated these systems of killing, designed them, can make the denial of the crimes harder. And there is a direct correlation between the silence or between the denial of the crimes and their ability to persist.
0: And those are some of the headlines. This is Democracy Now!, democracynow.org, the War and Peace Report. Coming up, it's been 25 years since the 9/11 attacks. Stay with us.

0: Zeeshan B seen crying in the streets. This is Democracy Now!, democracynow.org, the War and Peace Report. I'm Amy Goodman in New York with Democracy Now! Co-host Juan Gonzalez in Chicago. Hi, Juan.
1: Hi, Amy, and welcome to all of our listeners and viewers across the country and around the world.
0: Memorials are being held today to mark 25 years since the 9/11 attacks on September 11, 2001. Moments of silence will be held to mark the time hijackers flew planes into each of the World Trade Center towers when the Twin Towers collapsed, and when hijacked planes separately crashed into the Pentagon and in Shanksville, Pennsylvania. The first plane hit the World Trade Center at 8:46 a.m. 2,977 people were killed in the attacks, as far as we know. Nearly 10,000 more people have died from 9/11-related illnesses connected to the collapse of the Twin Towers. 25 years ago, Democracy Now! Was broadcasting from the attic of DC TV, downtown community television in Chinatown, just blocks from Ground Zero. We were the closest national broadcast to the World Trade Center site. It was a beautiful blue sky day. It was primary day here in New York. We were on the air when the first plane hit. This is a clip from we were on the air when the second plane hit. The first plane hit a few minutes before the show. This is a clip from the documentary Steal the Story, Please, featuring our initial radio coverage overlaid with archival video.

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1: I'm going to interrupt this tape conversation. Just a little while ago, we heard a loud sonic boom-like crash, and we heard sirens. Well, it appears that planes crashed into the upper floors of both World Trade Center towers minutes apart. We're in Chinatown. We're not far from the World Trade Center buildings. This is all unfolding as this broadcast takes place. Clouds of smoke engulfing the World Trade Center.
0: That was 25 years ago today, as Democracy Now! Broadcasts from D.C. TV, just blocks from Ground Zero. We spent hours on the air. At the time of the attacks, Democracy Now! Co-host Juan Gonzalez was a columnist at the New York Daily News. Juan, you wrote a column that would appear the next day. It was headlined, "A Horror to Last a Lifetime."
2: Yes, Amy. And as you mentioned, this was mayoral primary day in New York City. And I had actually been up early in the morning. I was already in Brooklyn at the polling places interviewing voters in the mayoral primary when we got news, when the news began to spread about the first plane and then the second plane hitting the Trade Center. And so I sort of tried to leave the polling places and try to head to Lower Manhattan. But of course, all the subways were shut down. All traffic on all the bridges into and out of Manhattan was shut down. And there was total gridlock and panic, really, in the streets of Brooklyn. But I eventually was able to run over the Brooklyn Bridge on foot. And as thousands of people were fleeing Manhattan, I think I was the only one heading in the opposite direction until I got downtown. And as you know, covering a major catastrophe is a daunting task for those of us who are reporters. We don't have the full information at first or who or what caused it, the number of victims or the full extent of the damage. Yet we still have to inform the public of the little we know and what we've learned. So I'm going to read the column that I wrote that early that evening for the next day's daily news. A block from the mountain of rubble that had once been the World Trade Center, Fire Chief Tom McCarthy stumbled toward a traffic divider and sat down to catch his breath. The back of his uniform had been ripped away. His right arm was in a sling, and his head was so covered with ash that his eyes seemed like tiny slits. "Don't move, Chief," said a paramedic who rushed up to help. "We'll get you to an ambulance and a hospital right away." "I'm okay," McCarthy said, waving him off. "Take care of the guys in worse shape first." The medic started pouring water over McCarthy's head and eyes to wash away the ash. "Feels great," the chief said, breaking into a smile. "I can see again." McCarthy and the men of Battalion 32 left their firehouse in Red Hook, Brooklyn yesterday morning after the second plane crashed into the second tower at the World Trade Center. "We were watching it on TV," he said. "Then a few seconds later, we felt the explosion all the way in Red Hook. That's when I knew it was going to be a long day." They arrived at the scene on West Street sometime after 9:30. McCarthy had just gotten instructions to deploy his men and was heading toward the burning towers when he heard yet another explosion about 20 stories high in 2 World Trade. "The building started coming down and everybody ran," he said. "It was like being on the beach with this big wave coming at you. Only this wave was concrete and steel and glass." McCarthy was hit and went down almost immediately. "A piece of the Trade Center got me," he said. "But it's my guys I'm worried about." A few blocks away, another lucky and exhausted fireman from Ladder Company 113 in Crown Heights, Brooklyn, was taking off his boots and saying a few quiet thanks. "I thought it was all over for a while," said the firefighter. "A bunch of us went into the lobby of the Marriott Hotel to rescue another trapped fireman when the whole building collapsed on us. We all grabbed onto a pillar and in the middle of the lobby, and that's the only thing that saved us." By early afternoon, word was already spreading that the number of missing firefighters and cops might make this the darkest day our city's uniformed services had ever seen. for Don Domenico, a Port Authority engineer who worked on the 88th floor of One World Trade Center. The day had started like so many others. Domenico had reported to his job at his 7:30 starting time. He was busy at his desk when a humongous explosion shook the building from above. The blast came from the first plane striking the building. The ceiling started collapsing. File cabinets tumbled over, Domenico said. A bunch of us regrouped and headed for the stairs. They raced down smoke-filled staircases, passing injured and dazed people as they went. Just when I got outside and was crossing the plaza, Domenico said, I heard another explosion and saw glass and steel all over the place. He fell on a car hood, and suddenly there was so much smoke and debris that he couldn't see a few feet in front of him and could barely breathe. He felt his way along a row of parked cars until he found a door that was unlocked, and he sought refuge inside the car. He rifled through the glove compartment of the car, found some tissues, and started spitting out the thick black muck that had filled his lungs. Raheem Turain, a customer service representative for Empire Blue Cross and Blue Shield, was on the 20th floor of One World Trade Center talking on the telephone to a client when the first plane hit. He looked out the window and saw flames shooting down and people falling. He and other employees scrambled for the exits and made it out safely. As the fire raged out of control, he headed toward the Brooklyn Bridge, along with thousands of others, a river of people fleeing the chaos and terror of downtown Manhattan. Turain was a third of the way across the bridge when he heard another explosion and turned back to look. Stunned, he watched one of the towers, this marvelous jewel, symbol of the world's greatest city, collapsed like a house of cards. As long as I live, I'll never forget what I saw today, he said. In a few short hours, our nation had aged in ways impossible to measure. And all over town last night, thousands of grown men and women who had once thought themselves such hardened New Yorkers that nothing could shake them, managed to find their way home. The lucky ones, those who survived without serious injury, held their children and loved ones tight in their arms. They took long, warm showers to wash the ashes from their bodies. And when they were alone in their beds, many saw the wave coming at them again, and they cried like frightened children at the horror they had witnessed. And I think that is what so many people who went through that day will never forget, just a total way that in a moment, life can change in ways that no one ever expected. Situations and a catastrophe like that changes people forever.
0: Juan, that was such a powerful column. And just for people to understand that column, A Horror to Last a Lifetime, that you wrote for the New York Daily News, that appeared in the paper on September 12, 2001, you're not only writing this unbelievable column, but you're living through it. And that's your incredible talent. That is your remarkable journalistic ability that we started with this week, with your critical exposés of the toxic nightmare that would unfold at Ground Zero as workers were sent back being told that the environment was safe. We're going to link to your columns at democracynow.org. And coming up, the Pulitzer Prize-winning journalist Asmat Khan of the Center for Global Journalism and Jamil Jaffer, director of the Knight First Amendment Institute, both from Columbia University. They have just finished a two-day symposium at Columbia called The Forever War and the First Amendment. Back in a minute.

0: as the days go by. This is Democracy Now!, democracynow.org. I'm Amy Goodman with Juan Gonzalez. The legacy of September 11th shaped so much of the last 25 years, from the thousands who were killed on that day and the families who lost loved ones to the first responders and volunteers who rushed toward danger only to later to fall ill from exposure to toxic air, to the U.S. government's response to 9/11, which reshaped our politics, institutions and culture. The reverberations to 9/11 changed the world and continue to impact people globally today. Over the last several days, a symposium at Columbia University convened journalists, scholars, lawyers, and activists to explore the legacies of the war on terror, specifically focused on the impact on democratic rights, including the freedoms of speech and the press. The symposium was hosted by the Knight First Amendment Institute at Columbia University and Columbia's Simon and June Lee Center for Global Journalism. This is a video produced for the event called The Forever War and the First Amendment.
1: On September 20th, 2001, 9 days after the deadliest attack in United States history, President George W. Bush stood before a joint session of Congress and said,
2: "Our war on terror begins with Al-Qaeda, but it does not end there."
1: It was the start of the Forever War, a seemingly endless proliferation of open-ended conflicts waged against poorly defined enemies in North Africa, the Middle East, South and Central Asia, and even here, inside the United States.
3: Good evening. American and British forces have begun attacking the Taliban in Afghanistan tonight.
1: In October 2001, the U.S. went to war in Afghanistan. A year and a half later, the Bush administration led the country to war in Iraq on the basis of false claims about weapons of mass destruction.
4: It was to disarm Iraq of its weapons of mass destruction.
2: Weapons of mass destruction.
5: There is no doubt that Saddam Hussein now has weapons of mass destruction.
1: Vice President Cheney made clear the U.S. government was willing to disregard established legal rules in the prosecution of this new war.
6: We also have to work, though, sort of the dark side, if you will. We're going to spend time in the shadows in the intelligence world. A lot of what needs to be done here will have to be done quietly, without any discussion, using sources and methods that are available to our intelligence agencies.
1: The CIA established black sites in Poland, Thailand, and elsewhere, and subjected prisoners to interrogation methods the U.S. had previously prosecuted as war crimes. Prisoners were tortured in U.S. military facilities in Afghanistan, Iraq, and at Guantanamo Bay, Cuba. Later, the CIA and military deployed armed drones to carry out hundreds of targeted killings, including in places far removed from actual battlefields. These policies all but abandoned the post-war human rights framework that the U.S. was largely responsible for building. The Forever War reshaped American democracy and society as well. Surveillance programs proliferated, from the NYPD's targeting of New York's Muslim communities to digital surveillance operations of unprecedented scope and reach.
7: Today, the president signed a big new anti-terrorism bill that would expand the government's ability to track down terrorists, but at some cost.
1: Anti-terrorism legislation criminalized forms of peaceful speech and association. National security was used as a justification for keeping the public in the dark about the most consequential questions. And secret evidence, secret hearings, and even secret judicial opinions became normalized. The press struggled to fulfill its role, and when journalists did report on controversial and covert programs, they did so in the shadow of the Espionage Act, which the government deployed against journalist sources and threatened to deploy against journalists themselves. Repressive policies imposed in the name of national security did not go unchallenged. Victims and targets of the government's policies filed hundreds of cases in court, often with the help of human rights and civil liberties organizations. Communities that had been targeted unfairly built new organizations to advocate for fairness and defend themselves against discrimination. And a new generation of journalists founded new media institutions to report what legacy newsrooms had missed and ask questions they had failed to.
0: That video produced for the symposium at Columbia University called The Forever War and the First Amendment. It was narrated by Asmat Khan, who joins us now, an investigative reporter for the New York Times Magazine, director of the Simon and June Lee Center for Global Journalism at Columbia, where she's also an assistant professor of journalism at the J School there. Her multi-part series, The Civilian Casualty Files, was awarded the 2022 Pulitzer Prize in International Reporting. And we're joined by Jamil Jaffer, director of the Knight First Amendment Institute, previously deputy legal director at the ACLU, where he argued cases around issues like surveillance, censorship, and other human rights and national security issues for many years.

0: status of the what's the legal status of these policies, you know, almost without exception, the courts have refused to address the lawfulness of these policies. You know, all sorts of cases were brought against national security policies put in place after 9/11. Almost all of those cases brought by human rights victims or by human rights organizations were thrown out on grounds other than the merits. They were thrown out because the plaintiffs were found to lack standing. They were thrown out because the questions were found to be political questions that are relegated to the political branches to decide, or they were thrown out on immunity grounds. They're thrown out on all sorts of bases, but not on the merits. The courts just almost without exception refuse to address the merits, and it's a remarkable and I think really dispiriting thing that 25 years after 9/11, we have almost no law. Certainly from the Supreme Court, almost no law on the legality of these really controversial policies that, in some cases were introduced by the Bush administration and others, you know, introduced by later administrations. It's a real failure on the part of the courts.
1: And what about the Department of Homeland Security? Most young people in the United States today don't realize that that was created after 9/11, and it's had such a big impact on law enforcement and other repression now across mm-hmm. the country.
0: Yeah, I mean, I think that we are seeing this in a lot of ways. We're seeing the institutions and the authorities that were put in place after 9/11 now being repurposed by the Trump administration. And, it's shocking, but not entirely a surprise, because from the beginning, it was easy to see that these institutions could very readily be repurposed to suppress domestic dissent, not just the Department of Homeland Security, but, you know, all of the surveillance authorities that were put in place after 9/11, the material support laws, the Espionage Act, all of these things were initially justified, or their use was initially justified by reference to foreign threats. And now, increasingly, we're seeing the Trump administration use these things to suppress domestic dissent. Even in fact, the arrests and the detentions and the threatened deportations of student protesters, non-citizen student protesters, all of that is also built on authorities that the executive branch and the political branch has put in place after 9/11.
2: I want to bring Asmat Khan into this conversation. You spent over 5 years researching the U.S. air wars. And as part of your reporting, you went to different bomb sites in Iraq and Syria and Afghanistan. It was a remarkable series for which you won the Pulitzer Prize, among the pieces, The Human Toll of America's Air Wars. That's from 2021. I'm looking at a piece you wrote last year, Hegseth Cuts Pentagon Work on Preventing Civilian Harm. Follow the trajectory for us. What came out of your reporting, for example, under Austin, then the Secretary of Defense? What was put into place to more protect civilians and what's happened today?
3: I would say if we go, and thank you for having me, if we go back 5 years, as we were drawing down from Afghanistan, there was a bit of a reckoning that seemed or appeared to be happening among the lessons learned from the forever wars. My own reporting, that first 5 years of it had just finished, and there was a really devastating civilian loss and a very apparent understanding that the U.S. government knew very little about how many civilians it was actually killing. You know, my own reporting years earlier had shown that the U.S. government thought that its air war in Iraq and Syria, for example, during the war against ISIS, had killed maybe less than 1% of all of the strikes that they had done had resulted in civilian casualties. But the ground reporting that we had done systematically showed that the number was, in fact, 31 times higher. So the publication of that reporting, coupled with this broader investigation where I sued for the government's records about what it claimed had happened and went on the ground myself to go compare by speaking to people on the ground, doing these things the military had not done in their investigations and assessments, it was very clear that there was systematic civilian loss, that this was routine, that there were recurring problems that were

0: happening again and again, and were going unaddressed. And I will say that in that time period, that work landed in a way that led to, for example, Secretary Austin at the time overhauling civilian casualty policy, introducing a...
1: This is under Biden.
0: This is under the Biden administration. And, you know, I had my own doubts and concerns about, you know, whether that would be impactful, would they be investigating on the ground, these things that I think are necessary. But what we've seen under the Trump administration is a rolling back of all of those measures. Secretary Hegseth has cut that office. But I will say, regardless of administration...
1: And that office was called the Civilian Harm Mitigation and Response Office.
0: Yes, yes, yeah. The Center for Excellence that they had created, as they dubbed it. And, yeah, it has... many parts of it have been wound down. It is not entirely non-existent today, but that policy, you know, there was a very immediate effort by the Trump administration to hamper down, as soon as they came into office, as many parts of that as they could. But I will also say that we have seen over administrations, whether Democrat or Republican, not a great deal of focus on civilian harm. I mean, maybe this moment, that brief moment, was something different in the wake of the drawdown from Afghanistan. But over time, we've seen incredible civilian loss take place under both Democrat and Republican administrations.
1: And when looking at the piece you did, Hegseth cuts Pentagon work on preventing civilian harm, was almost exactly a year before the first day of the U.S.-Israeli strike on Iran. Mm-hmm. That first day was the strike on Menab in yes. southern Iran, the primary school where so many girls and some boys and their teachers, over 170 people, were killed. To this day, the Pentagon has not released a report on this, and President Trump now calls it fake news.
0: That is true. And on that same day, I've also done reporting that showed that there was another missile that hit a different school, along with a sports recreation center, along with my colleagues and the visual investigations team at the New York Times, that showed one of these same this PrSM missile, they call it. They call it a precision strike missile, that these thousands of tungsten pellets killed 21 civilians, one of whom was just a toddler. So we've seen these patterns continue. And when I look at the causes, so for example, you bring up the girls' school in Menab, or you bring up some of these most latest strikes on a wedding convoy. When we start to examine what some of the early understandings of why they may have taken place, whether that's outdated intelligence, you know, there's a belief among some that the military had relied on outdated intelligence, thinking that this school was in fact a military installation. Or, for example, in this recent wedding convoy, there are early reports that suggest that they had mistaken it for something nearby. All of these causes are things that I regularly found in my reporting as leading causes for civilian casualties.
1: And by the way, J.D. Vance, who's now being talked about because he headlined the Trump-Republican midterm convention, has said in the last weeks, you know, if we make a mistake, we admit it. When it came, for example, to the bombing of the wedding convoy. But why would you believe that if they haven't even investigated Menab, or have investigated and decided they will not release the results?
0: Yeah. You know, I did file a FOIA request for that investigation, and I've been in back and forth with CENTCOM over the results of it. And it's been, you know, an unpleasant experience, but my FOIA experience with CENTCOM and with the Defense Department has always been unpleasant. It's meant that I've often had to sue with Reporters Committee for Freedom of the Press, with attorneys at the Times. This is a regular occurrence. So, yes, they're being far less transparent. But what I will say is that a lot of these causes that I'm seeing echo the causes I saw under repeated administrations. There are underlying issues that apparently that Office of Civilian Protection had not solved, or that the Defense Department maybe has fought in implementing maybe some of the lessons learned of that office or of others. But these are regular occurrences. They go unaddressed. And that human toll, these individual stories, it's so much more than just the numbers that we hear of, you know, how many people, how many civilians have been killed. These are families and loved ones. And that's important on a moral issue. But it's also important when we understand our place in the world and the effect that we have and what's enabled by what we do and also by what we fund. And I'm speaking specifically about weapon sales.
2: And Asmat, I'm wondering if you could talk about, you know, the shifting legal landscape after 9/11, the secrecy, the expanded surveillance and persecution under the Espionage Act and beyond, how that affected the ability of journalists, especially in the mainstream or commercial media, to properly report on wars and federal policies, and what the impact has been of independent media and whistleblowers going to organizations like WikiLeaks to bring out stuff that was not previously being had not previously been revealed.
0: If you go back to that climate after 9/11, Americans were shocked and devastated and heartbroken, and journalists were asking, how did this happen? What intelligence did we miss? How did the U.S. government fail? And their efforts were largely concentrated on answering these very important and fundamental questions. But we also saw newsrooms institute shifts. So they started making beats for covering national security. There was a real reworking of what kinds of things legacy media was covering. And, you know, in many ways, that's incredibly important. But it also meant that more and more journalists were dependent on the federal government for intelligence assessments, what they deemed incredibly important to understanding and answering those questions that felt so urgent at the time. And what you wound up having is, you know, a broad understanding that legacy news media in that time period was incredibly dependent on anonymous sources, sometimes unvetted intelligence, leaks to journalists that oftentimes came from an administration that was trying to lead the public to war. And later on, you would see these sort of mea culpas in major news organizations about what they had gotten wrong and why. I think the most famous is the lead up to the Iraq War. I think many people are familiar with the failures, the unvetted intelligence that made its way onto the very front pages of major newspapers. But I think it was also something deeper. I think we saw a fundamental shift take place in the presumption of guilt or innocence. I think that the label of terrorism or the designation that an individual was associated with a group, just the mere allegation itself would be so damning. And so we went from what would ordinarily be a presumption of innocence until somebody is proven guilty to what I found in my reporting was often a presumption of guilt unless you can prove yourself innocent. And the bar for proving yourself innocent was so much higher than the bar for intelligence used to lethally target and kill someone in the first place. And that gap was enormous. You know, you've had some of the guests from my own reporting on this show, a man named Bassem Razo, for example, whose homes were targeted in the middle of the night of his and his brother. And Bassem woke up one night to see the stars over Mosul, to find out that his wife, daughter, brother, and nephew were killed. You know, the roof of his house was gone. He's looking up. He learns his loved ones have been killed. He sets out on a quest for justice. And he has one of the most rigorous cases I've ever seen. And he's one of so many, like probably thousands at this point, civilians that I've spoken to and interviewed and whose stories that I've documented and told. But he had such a bulletproof case, and him proving his innocence to the U.S. government was so high and took so much labor. And yet, when I obtained the records about the intelligence used to target him, what I realized was that, you know, they provided lots of information about, well, this may have happened, that may have happened, and what they said in this document was that actually we may have confused his home for something else next door or nearby, which, you know, I learned ISIS had previously occupied something down the street or down the block and had left weeks earlier. But when you looked at that intelligence, which was based on just a little bit of filming during the hottest hours of day and a lot of confirmation bias, what you saw was a real gap between what was used to lethally target somebody and then what it took to clear your name. And that flipping, I just give this as an example, that flipping of a presumption of guilt versus innocence, that has taken place across the board. And I think media organizations have been very resistant to examining the complexity at times when somebody has been accused of some association. And I think it's reflected more broadly in the public's attention, too. Just that climate after 9/11 was very effective in rewiring our thinking about who is guilty, who's innocent, and what presumptions there should be, and what the threshold of intelligence or assessment or evidence we need to see should be.
2: Jamil, we only have about 30 seconds, but the Trump administration is now extending these terrorist designations to all of these gangs in South America and Ecuador and Venezuela and other countries. Your assessment of that?
3: I think that the boat strikes are plainly unlawful. I think that they're murder. The ACLU has a great case that they brought against those strikes. They've also sued to get the memo that purportedly justifies the strikes. Hopefully the courts will be more aggressive here than they have been, in over the past 25 years.
1: We have to leave it there, but this is something, of course, we'll continue to cover. Jamil Jaffer, director of the Knight First Amendment Institute, previously deputy legal director of the ACLU, and Asma Khan, director of the Simon and June Lee Center for Global Journalism at Columbia Journalism School. That does it for our show. I'm Amy Goodman with Juan Gonzalez.
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I'm Cross, the producer of Climate Friday, sitting in today, and we have a great show lined up for you. Coming up first, we have our co-host, Brittany Bell Surratt, as she sits down with Mississippi artist Dear Silas, and they talk about new music, representing Mississippi, black culture, and how music, community, and civic engagement all connects. Then, later in the show, we will be joined by Jarrell Clay of Hip Hop Caucus as he sits down with Dominique Morgan for a powerful conversation about black trans identity, liberation, community organizing, voting, and what it means to create real change in our communities. We also want to give a special shout out to our friend. He joined me last week, Dr. Sakobe Wilson, and everyone at SIEGE, the 2026 Environmental Justice and Health Disparity Symposium with the motto EJ2076 Make America Just Again, takes place September 14th through the 19th, beginning virtually and continuing in person at Bowie State University. And so you can find out more information, if you want to register and all of that, just go to CEEJH.org. And also, don't forget that National Voter Registrations Day is Tuesday, September 15th. So make sure you're registered, make sure your information is up to date, and encourage your family and friends to do the same. For more information, just, visit hiphopcaucus.org if you want to learn more information, get involved, and find voter resources through Respect My Vote. But we've got a lot to get into this morning. I'm Cross. I'm going to play some music, and we're going to take a break, and then we'll be right back here on Climate Friday on WPFW 89.3 FM in Washington, D.C.

0: Supper Design Edition. Your girl Brittany here with Hip Hop Caucus. I have the honor, pleasure, delight to be with one of my favorite artists and my fellow Mississippian, Dear Silas, today.
1: What's up? Welcome.
0: Thank you.
1: I'm happy to be here. Appreciate you for having me.
0: So you have been a very busy man. First, thank you. You worked with us before on some mental health awareness.
1: Yeah.
0: You've been doing your 20,000 steps a day. I've been following.
1: Absolutely. Yeah. Got to get it in. You know, I got to burn the calories any way I can. So, yeah.
0: And then yesterday, I had a chance to start listening briefly when I was on my drive here from Natchez.
1: Yeah.
0: But you released two albums.
1: Yeah.
0: A hip-hop and a jazz album.
1: Yeah.
0: Tell us a little bit about it. Tell us what inspired it.
1: Yeah, for sure. So I released two projects yesterday. Not a double album,
0: okay.
1: Not two separate projects, but just they're both one world, you know, meant to be listened to together and experienced at the same time. Sophista Ratchet Red and Sophista Ratchet Blue. Hip hop is the red side and jazz is the blue side. And Sophista Ratchet, for me, is just about disrupting expectations.
0: I love it.
1: Yeah,
0: that's
1: you know,
0: me.
1: just being able to authentically show up as yourself, who you are, in whatever form or shape that is, you know, and not necessarily have to be worried about what the outside world views as their typical expectation.
0: For sure,
1: yeah.
0: I was thinking about that as you had a do-rag on, because I'm on threads fighting for my life about the right to wear my bonnet wherever I want to wear my bonnet.
1: Yes.
0: And I think that's a lot of that, to me, is probably like a Mississippi thing where you are who you are, and you know, the expectation of somebody else doesn't define who you are. You define who you are.
1: Yeah.
0: And so
1: they got a lot of expectations of what they think we are and what we are not, you know, on the outside region of Mississippi. But we'll get to that. But yeah.
0: Yeah, for sure. So Sophista Ratchet Blue and Sophista Ratchet Red. Mm. When people listen, what do you think they're gonna feel?
1: I think they're gonna feel a sense of proudness about themselves. I think they're gonna feel the culture. I think they're gonna feel warmth, man. Just being able to know it's okay to show up for yourself before you show up for other people. Because if you can't, you can't really pour into other people until you full. And I think that's what I want people to, you know, just realize, but also just a sense of being proud of who you are, where you come from, and not feeling like you gotta switch that up when you get in different spaces.
0: Absolutely. So what inspired that?
1: Man, it inspired it because for me, my entire life, I've been dealing with just loving myself, man.
0: Yeah.
1: Self-love is a huge, huge push to my campaign and everything I got going on. And I just really had to kind of sit, take some time with myself and just kind of just reparent myself, you know, unlearn some bad habits, you know, watch how I speak about myself because the tongue is powerful, you know.
0: Absolutely.
1: Good things can happen. And if you say some bad stuff, that stuff will also happen as well. And that's been like the main drive of everything I'm doing right now. So with Sophista Ratchet, I just really want to showcase, you know, my people, you know, on the highest platform and just show them that, you know, when the world is telling you, you know, and it always seems it's only us.
0: Yeah.
1: It's a problem when it comes to us and what we wear and how we move and how we thrive. But I want to let them know that, man, it's okay to look like how you look.
0: Yeah.
1: And we are kings and we are queens, and you know, and that's where we come from.
0: Absolutely. And your music always been real positive.
1: Yeah.
0: I used to listen to it with my son at on our drives to school when he was in high school. He's in college now. But, you know, just the positivity of it, you know, and a black man speaking, you know, that positive affirmation about himself. And, you know, you see it catches on with people. It's such a gap for that. And it's such, it's the antithesis of what we know rap and hip hop generally to be, you know?
1: Yeah.
0: So appreciate you for that. And appreciate you continue to put that out. Because I think it's something that people need, and particularly now.
1: Yeah, and I appreciate you saying that. And I think, you know, what I strive for most when I'm making music is, you know, obviously to make something that's timeless, you know. But I always tell people at the beginning of my shows, like I say, I know you came for the bops. I got that for you. I know you came for the bars. You know, I got that for you. But, you know, most importantly, the thing I need you to know is I need you to leave here feeling better about yourself than you did before you came in.
0: Yeah.
1: And that's the everlasting, you know, message I want to leave with my music. I just want people to really just know that there is a better version of yourself,
0: mm-hmm.
1: but it's up to you to decide, you know, when to, you know, allow that better version to come out versus the version that you have right now. So it's not something I feel like, obviously we got to work and get better at things and, you know, keep striving for excellence. But I really believe that, you know, the person you're meant to be is already there. It's just up to you to unsheathe it.
0: Yeah, you know? For sure.
1: Yeah.
0: Changing gears just a little bit.
1: Mm.
0: I follow you on Threads, so I'm liking, I'm reposting and
1: appreciate that. Yeah.
0: Doing all the engagement. But a lot of times there's a conversation on there, particularly about Mississippi. And the Mississippi conversation is always negative.
1: Yeah.
0: A lot of times it's coming from people who've never visited the state, people who don't know, you know, people from Mississippi. And one thing that I carry with me wherever we go is how proud we are to be Black people, how proud we are of our lineage, our heritage, how we have this fight in us. And that fight has given so many other people their rights. And so I also think that as Mississippians, like, we can do everything. We hunt, we fish, we don't have to be entertained. We entertain each other. We, you know, sit, play cards, we do all the things. And a lot of times I'm meeting people that's like, oh,
1: yeah,
0: y'all don't know how to be with yourselves. And so I think that's a lot of, you know, I think that's something to be proud of.
1: Absolutely.
0: But I also see you sometimes combating that negative narrative that's out there about Mississippi. So when you hear things like, you know, why y'all don't just move, or why are Black people even still in the state? What does that bring up for you?
1: Well, for one, you know, when you see a handsome young man like myself and as talented as I am and doing the things that I do, you know, how dare you talk about Mississippi the way you talk about it? Because I'm an example.
0: Yeah.
1: Here I am doing what I'm doing, and then y'all saying the things you're saying. So one, I'm the exact opposite of all of that. Number two, racism ain't regional.
0: There we go.
1: It does not exist in a pocket,
0: mm-hmm.
1: of time and space. Only and you can somehow escape outside of it if you just move over here or up there or over there.
0: Right.
1: It's everywhere. And I think the quicker we realize that it's everywhere,
0: yeah.
1: Maybe we can even do more about it. So when people say stuff like, oh, Black people move away from Mississippi right now, first of all, it's one of the blackest places in America.
0: Off top.
1: If not, I don't know. It's got to be top two.
0: It's the blackest state for sure.
1: Okay,
0: it
1: look,
0: has the second blackest city. Yeah.
1: So, like, yeah, man, like, we have so much stuff going on, you know. And I think that because, you know, the press is always around, you know, certain things or whatever, you know, things that happen all across America, by the way, not just Mississippi. And that's why you have people like me, you know, to use my voice and to make sure that, hey, you know, I spread all the good words about the good stuff that's going on in Mississippi, the people that's doing great things, you know what I'm saying, like yourself. And, you know, and just trying to make sure we spread that narrative because we know, you know, the internet is not law.
0: Yeah.
1: You know, and just because you see one thing happen here does not mean that that is the entire. I am not negating the fact that, you know, things have happened in Mississippi, but things happen everywhere.
0: Yeah.
1: And we deserve just as you know, much a chance as anybody else to prove ourselves
0: for
1: against
0: sure.
1: that. So, yeah.
0: Yeah. And, you know, it's not regional. Racism is absolutely inescapable wherever you are. But one point that you made that I try to underscore as well is how the media plays into this narrative. And it's so easy for people without, you know, knowledge, without context, to spread that false narrative. And a lot of times people are, you know, coming up with threads and tweets just for the engagement. They'll make something inflammatory, you know, and it's crazy. But like you said, you have people like yourself who are out here doing positive things, extremely talented. You know, I think it's cool and great when people are classically trained to do A, B, and C. I think it's even more remarkable when you sit there as a 3-4-year-old kid and you learn to play by ear. You know what I mean? You learn to play because you saw your granddad or your pastor or whoever, you know, and now you know how to do this yourself. That's a different type of talent. Whereas a lot of times when I think about Mississippians, I think about just how much we have done so much more with less that makes us even more impressive.
1: I mean, the horn is there. You just tooted it, so I'm not I'm not upset with that. So yeah, carry on.
0: But yeah, another thing you said, you know, using your voice, and part of that is voting is a way that we utilize our vote to enact change or to represent, you know, policies that we would like implemented. And so Hip Hop Caucus is in its 18th anniversary of its Respect My Vote campaign. It's the longest running hip hop voter mobilization campaign. Tell us why to you it's important to vote, especially in a state like Mississippi.
1: Yeah, it's important to vote because, you know, often people, we come up with excuses, you know, of, you know, why things are the way they are, and we just kind of accept it. But, you know, we're putting people in positions that look like us that can actually help, you know, push forward those the change that we actually want to see. And I just think it's important that we empower those people who make themselves knowledgeable, who actually know what we go through because they go through it themselves, and put those people, you know, in positions to make things better for everyone. And also, you know, the rule, you know, our ancestors fought for all of this, man. They did so much just for us to even be in a position to make a decision for ourselves about how we want to live. So that's why I think it's important for people to get out and vote.
0: Yeah, absolutely. All right. So, dear Silas, your legacy, what's next? Like, what is your dream for your career and for the legacy you want to leave?
1: Well, you know, a great lady once said, "I believe the children are the future. Teach them well and let them lead the way."
0: So, yeah. There we go.
1: What I want to do, man, I want to empower.

0: Mississippi is seeing in a better light, making sure we funneling, our resources, back into the community as much as possible.
1: Yeah, for sure.
0: Yeah.
1: Yeah. Well, with that, I'm a plug some. Me and my mama started a Black History Museum in Natchez.
0: Come on
1: So
0: now.
1: we're building up some exhibits. I'll probably talk to you to see if there's something, maybe your first something you want to put in there, but
0: Yeah.
1: something to highlight the great Mississippians far and wide. We have a living legacy exhibit that we'll be doing so that folks know that, it's not just people who live 40, 50, 60 years ago and fought for civil rights, but people are doing things in arts and literature
0: Yeah.
1: and in a real deal way. And so we want to highlight that. There's so much work being done to hide our history and to mute our history. And
0: Yeah.
1: it's really important that we safeguard that and we preserve that.
0: Absolutely.
1: So yeah, just wanted to tell you about that while we had
0: No, I'm glad you told me
1: you.
0: about it. I mean, that's the type of work that needs to be done,
1: Yeah.
0: like you said, every day they're trying to erase,
1: Yeah.
0: not only our contributions, you know what I'm saying, but even the things that we've gone through as a people, and that story needs to continue to be told, like not only our children but everyone else, they need to know that as well, so we can I like to have this conversation with some of my friends that don't look like me,
1: Yeah.
0: and they often say, hey, I could never fully understand exactly, what you go through, but I'm thank you for educating me and letting me know so I can, get a little bit closer to what that embodies. So making sure we passing this knowledge on is key. So
1: Yeah,
0: yeah, I
1: for sure.
0: applaud you for that.
1: Thank you, thank you. Well, we know that y'all are short on time. We appreciate you taking the time today.
0: No doubt.
1: Anything else you want to plug? I heard some rumblings of a tour that may be happening at the top of the year.
0: Yeah, make sure you just go to my website,
1: Okay.
0: dear-silas.com. That's where you're gonna get all the goodies. And we'll have tour updates there. We actually got Sophista Ratchet Red and Blue
1: Yeah.
0: on vinyl for pre-order right now,
1: Oh, I gotta get that.
0: starting today. So
1: Buy that top then.
0: yeah. So make sure you get that. The music is beautiful, y'all, man. If you really want to feel something that will make you want to show up for yourself, so you can show up for others. Sophista Ratchet Red and Blue is a project you need to check out.
1: Yeah, and follow him. Follow your
0: Yeah,
1: dear Silas.
0: Dear Silas on every single platform, Instagram, Twitter, YouTube, you name it.
1: Awesome.
0: Threads.
1: The
0: Yeah.
1: threads, all of that.
0: We have fun on Threads,
1: We do. It's a little community over
0: yeah.
1: there.
0: For sure.
1: Awesome. I want to thank dear Silas for stopping by. This is Hip Hop Caucus with a beat of a movement. I'm Brittany, and we're out.
0: Peace.
2: Peace. This is your social justice calendar for the week of September 7th, 2026. On Saturday, September 12th, from 11 a.m. to 1 p.m., the Prince George's County DSA Labor Working Group will be having a job fair where you will get the opportunity to learn about what strategic industries need workers and how to make a positive impact for the labor movement. Located in New Carrollton, Maryland. The exact address will be provided after you RSVP. 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On Saturday, September 12th from 6:30 to 8:30 p.m., Sankofa Video Books and Cafe will be having a compelling book discussion of Unbury Our Dead with song by Mukuma Wagugi, featuring a rich conversation on Tizita music from Ethiopia with Professor Carol Boyce Davies, located at 2714 Georgia Avenue, Northwest Washington, D.C. Further info is at sankofa.com. 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

0: What's going on, fam? Welcome to another edition of the Sofa Sessions with Hip Hop Caucus. Hip Hop Caucus and Sofa Sessions dive deep into conversations around freedom, around authenticity, and around our divine approach to how we reach liberation for Black and Brown people in this country and across the world. I'm joined by none other than Dominique Morgan, who is a creator and advocate in her own right. And Dominique, I will allow you to kind of tell the world from our perspective and our audience who you are in a second. But just want to say thank you for joining us on this Sofa Session. And we'll get started. We have a special place in our heart for folks who just speak the truth, because that's how we ride at Hip Hop Caucus, is the voices raw and direct. So welcome.
1: Thank you. I'm so excited to be here. I think these conversations at the intersection of Blackness are really exciting, especially considering where we are and the amount of misinformation that's out there. I appreciate you all for doing the work to make sure people have access to good information.
0: Absolutely. Absolutely. So let's jump right in. So we're not going to assume that everyone in the world knows you. So for our audience, who is Dominique Morgan and who is your community?
1: Dominique Morgan. I live in Atlanta. I feel comfortable calling myself an AT alien at this point. I've survived for 4 years. But I am a proud native Nebraskan, born and raised in Omaha, Nebraska, North Omaha, Nebraska, the birthplace of Malcolm X. Y'all love saying y'all don't know Black folks are there. Don't play with our time like that. And I am, I'm a Pisces, that matters to me, a Black trans woman, someone who is formerly incarcerated, someone who also exists in spaces of elitism, whether it's my experience in education or some of my experience in the professional space, and now an unexpected content creator. It was not a mission or a goal. It was really me opening my phone one day and saying, I just want to talk about something different. Yeah. And now this platform has allowed me to have a new identity and a community of people who are my people that I can represent, that allows me to tell stories in new ways. And because of the breadth of my platform I've been given, be able to amplify conversations and deliver them to people in a way that they've shown me they're open to hearing from me where they have not been open to hearing it from other people. So it's exciting.
0: Let's talk about redefining freedom a little bit, because when we talk about freedom, we hear these, you know, these sayings like freedom ain't free, or like what you have to do to like get your freedom, what's the cost, right? What do you think you've like sacrificed in redefining your own freedom, being a formerly incarcerated person, but also advocating for others in a similar situation, and then bringing that to, say, the voting booth or to spaces where our voices are not included?
1: One specific thing is, like, as a Black trans woman, through my transition, there's a lot of access and privilege being perceived as male in this society that were no longer mine. Just the idea of feeling safe, like existing in a Black body. I have these conversations with folks where I spent almost 10 years in prison as a young person, 18 months in solitary confinement, 6 months of that actually being housed on death row. And I can tell you how my body was perceived at that time. I can't compare. And safety actually felt possible. I never worried about what was happening around me, even being in like a supermax prison in the middle of riots at times. People dying next to me, not having the level of, and it's not that I move with fear, but the understanding that's not possible for me to manifest in this body. Just going to the grocery store or going to the corner store, to the gas station, right? But at the same time, it's like, as a Black trans woman, realizing that the biological Black women around me never had that idea. That so it's like, it's something that I released, but I've actualized a level of freedom at the same time. For a lot of folks, when they are looking at incarceration, it's from that voyeuristic space. It's the crying. It's the, oh my God, I'm sad for you. And it's like, there are people who are free who have never been in a jail cell who are locked up. It's like freedom is there's so many layers to it. And so once I was able to release myself from incarceration, I was able to take over an organization, shout out to Black and Pink National, and run that organization for 5 years. My first year at Black and Pink, I think the budget when I took it over was $225,000. When I left, my budget was $3.2 million. I had raised nearly $10 million in that 5 years there. And then it was my job to help other folks get free. And then you you go through the physical aspect as a trans woman, like, of getting myself free in my body. Mm-hmm. And I feel like I've experienced the idea of breaking free in, at so many levels that it, you got to make room for the nuance. You have to make room for the sacrifices. It'll be rare that you get a lot and not have to give up some things.
0: Yeah.
1: And you find a new understanding and grace for people who can't give up the things. I think when we're talking about Black folks, when we're talking about Brown folks, when we're having these conversations online, you're seeing people want to create a hierarchy of, you know what, I'm worse off, so I need to focus on me, you know, forget these people. So we want to, there's no way we can talk about freeing Palestine and we are not talking about people who are up here at the Fulton County Jail. There's no way. Well, and I think we can talk about them both without having making a hierarchy, but that's, you know, the conversations they're seeing. You can't talk about your cousin who's locked up and not think about this Haitian person who has a ankle monitor put on them. Like, these systems are connected, right? I can't talk about my access to HRT and not think about my sister with a womb who is, you know, the Black woman in Georgia who is facing a murder charge for getting access. I can't, right? I can't think about my little nephews and worry about them and not think about the brothers out here who are locked up because they don't know how else to manifest the life that they want to have. And so when you do that, the way that I think about freedom is not a zero-sum game. It's not the, hey, get out and vote. It's no, like, it's stories, it's conversations, it's putting my own life out there as a case study. It's admitting difficult things that we won't talk about publicly that I think I have a skill to facilitate. And that all goes into my approach, my theory of change, if you will, around freedom, whether it's conversations of my own or the people around me.
0: Yeah, I love that you brought up like that lived experience and how you really tapped into that. Mm-hmm. I think part of storytelling pulls from, or it should pull from, making the connection between your lived experience and how someone else's sort of worldly perspective can fit into that.
1: Yes.
0: Hip Hop Caucus did a State of the Black LGBTQ Union a couple of years ago in 2024. And we made a point to have pretty much the entire spectrum represented, having voices, bisexual voices, trans voices, lesbian voices on the stage to kind of debunk some of the thinking that gets in the way of what liberation can mean for many people. Was something that we saw play out in real time because the audience there, people don't know what they don't know. And that lack of knowledge isn't for, you know, some folks being lazy. It's really for, or really sort of manifested in the way that the system allows it to be, particularly in places like Georgia.
1: When I think in that conversation of grace, a lot of folks, especially if you are not trans and you're in the LGBTQ plus spectrum, I think there's a belief that there's a way for you to manifest a level of normalcy that will absolve you of the way that these people talk about our communities. Yep. And as someone, you know, I transitioned at 38. I'll be 45 in March. So, but I came out at 12. So I spent most of my, like, right? So in the very-
0: So I also came out at 12.
1: That's yeah. Cool. I came out at 12. And so I always tell that to people because it's, I've existed in queer spaces for so long, and I remember existing in a body where my biggest concern was I won't be able to marry the person I love. Mm-hmm. And I remember, you know, gay marriage passing, and then my slate being clean, especially once I got a degree. It's like, baby, you know what I'm saying? Like, that was my mind, and so I, going back to what you said about we don't know what we don't know, I really make the effort to talk about these things, especially with, like, Black queer men are the most accessible, like, community of Black men I will have that allow me to continue to have faith in and love for Black men.
0: Absolutely.
1: And we need possibility models for everything, not just who you want to be, but who you want to be around. And so that is something that I do often and just being able to pull my experience, because there's some trans folks who don't feel comfortable talking about the breadth of their experience because not because they don't love all that they've been, but in some worlds, if you talk about pre-transition, people can't see the current person and all those things. I transitioned publicly. I was a year into my transition and I was the global model for Apple, right? So it's like I couldn't shy away from it. So leaning in has given me the opportunity. And that's why you look at the nexus of people who engage with my content, mm-hmm. where it's like church mothers in their 70s stopping me. Yolanda Adams' daughter sent her my reel. Like, you see this nexus, I think, because I really bring my whole self, not as performance, but it's like I feel like it's a part of my purpose.
0: Absolutely. You mentioned when gay marriage passed. I remember I got married in 2015, and then the next month, June 2015, is when the Supreme Court made that decision. But since then, you know, over the last 11 years, but we also see rollbacks from the Supreme Court time after time after time. We saw it with Roe v. Wade, and we're seeing it just across the board. And most recently around who can exist authentically and who mm-hmm. cannot. As you see those rollbacks coming and as we approach the 2026 midterms, what do you think folks need to be focused on right now as we prepare for that, specifically in Georgia?
1: I think before we prepare for that, we have to have difficult conversations. And I don't think those conversations are really built for 5-minute TikToks. So in regards to reproductive justice, a man cannot weaponize my body from the reproductive space against me in relation. A man can't walk up to me and be like, I'm gonna sit you down for the summer. Mm-hmm. Cause when they say that, they mean. I know I came here to talk about voting. Mm-hmm. But there's a young child somewhere watching me. Sister, when he said that, niece, he meant that. Go and kick him up off you and lock the door, niece. But that can't happen to me. But when I'm going into the voting booth, I need to think about that. Even though that's not something that is a way that I can be impacted, right? I don't have to worry about needing, you know, having access to prenatal. That is not a worry of mine, but it should be at the forefront. Because it's like, okay, this is the community that is closest to me, that is my closest organizing space. There are so many ways that our experiences are not the same. There are mirrors, there are ripples, there are reflections of each other. I gotta think about that,
0: yep.
1: Right? And sometimes focusing on that may mean that the conversation isn't about the way that the world is, for example, that we're talking about trans people in sports. It may mean that I have to think about in my body, there's a lot of shifting and ebbing and creating a hierarchy of decision making, which is not perfect, which feels like you are throwing people to the side and sitting still and making no decision and doing nothing. I feel like it's worse.
0: Yes.
1: Right.
0: Absolutely.
1: And so that's what I want us to start doing is like really look at your life. Your block, I always say, everyone thinks that being a change maker is about having like a global approach to it. No, baby, some people, the best I can do is take care of my house from here to eternity. But that is important. That's one space that's thought about, that's covered. So really start sitting down, like, what identities do you represent? What issues within those identities matter to you? What are ways that you can support that may not matter? You know, maybe the person who is our president may not be where you have to make that shift, but you're thinking about the person who is on the school board. You know what I'm saying? Like there's things that can happen at the PTA level when it comes to queer and trans young people, just having a comp sex ed program. The president don't matter about that. That's this random lady down the way who ran for the school board, but nobody thought about it. She's making that decision. And think about what entities impact those things the most and be aware of them. Be thoughtful. And then tell people about that process. Not tell people what to do.
0: Exactly.
1: Right? I think the telling people what to do, I don't think we should be influencing people's decision-making around voting, around some in that civic space, because I think for some people it comes off as icky. A lot of people don't believe and trust the civic process, understandably. So there's just a turn off. So they're not even going to listen to any of the other information you share. I think there are the people who will be influenced. And then if it doesn't go right, they what you're seeing with a lot of the Trump voters, they're not saying that they made a mistake and they're going to think about it. They're saying, I voted this way. I didn't get what I want. I'm never voting again. Oh, wow. Right. And then there's a piece where I think when it's about influencing, influencing feels so commercialized and it doesn't feel like authentic and real. Yeah. People don't feel like you're like, people don't feel like you're sharing with the intention of like doing heart work. So I tell people like, this is how I make a decision. These are the things that I'm talking about. But the call to action that feels like a, if you don't do this, you're not a good person. If you don't, again, what is your goal?
0: Yeah. Right? They need to be given they need to be given the space to make the decision.
1: Informed decisions. You want to be the informer.
0: Exactly.
1: Right? And then you want to support people. I don't know if you've experienced this as a former educator, as someone who's just in the world now, a lot of people don't know how to make a decision.
0: No.
1: Do you know what I'm saying?
0: A lot of folks like to be told what to do.
1: Right?
0: Maybe not like, but
1: it's more comfortable. Right. It's like their epistemology is based on, you know, they're not breaking out of anything. Yep. And it's like you're doing what you're doing. And it's like there's a true strategy to decision making. And so that's what I try to think about. That's what I try to talk about. And then my only ask is, did you make an informed decision? Is it something that you can, you know, you wake up the next day and you're good with it? Yeah. I'm never afraid of being challenged. I always tell people when I'm offered new information, either I get the opportunity for my way of knowing to expand, or I find myself further convicted about what I knew already. And either way, I'm winning from those types of experiences. I feel like what I witnessed in the last presidential election is that folks who were talking about like their entry point based on their needs, and maybe they didn't have a global perspective, it was a lot of shaming, mm-hmm. right? It was a lot of, you know, you're not approaching this as a member of the world. And I think everyone's goal should be to have a global perspective around change and politics and the health and wealth of our people. I think that should be the goal. And I've been hungry as hell before. I have been hungry as hell. I've went and worked a 10-hour shift and walked home. I don't give a damn about what's happening around the globe. I only got enough energy in my spirit to think about what's happening on my blog. And I think that shouldn't be discouraged. The goal should be for them to find consistency there and us create supports that they have the bandwidth to think about the city, mm-hmm. to then think about the state, right? That's the goal. Like, just okay, baby, just keep doing that. And then we create space.
0: We were talking with a young person yesterday who told us that, you know, this will be his first time voting in the upcoming election, but, you know, he's 22, which mm-hmm. means he also could have voted in the 2024 election. Mm-hmm. And he decided not because he didn't have enough information, but because it just wasn't a priority for him at that time. And as we were talking to him, we could tell in real time that he was getting not only empowered to show up to the election, but also bring some folks with him. And it goes to your notion around grace, where like grace combined with motivation and empowerment can do wonders, particularly for this generation coming up. And, you know, generations like ours that also need some motivation too, given everything that we've been through.
1: And also be okay. Also, don't be the person that only wants to motivate them for them to do what you want them to do.
0: Absolutely.
1: I think that's another thing, is where these young people especially feel like, oh, y'all just want me to become such and such and such and such. It's like, mm-hmm. please inform and activate so they can do the thing. And I think, again, them having the skill of asking questions. I talk about the asking why 5 times.
0: Yeah.
1: You know what I'm saying? Like, if a person can't, if a person wants to make decisions that shift the world and they can't be scrutinized, well, then you need to sit down somewhere, Bookie Butt, mm-hmm. right? We have more expectations for our server. If your server walked up, act like they didn't know the menu, you'd be like, give me a new server. Mm-hmm. Right? And so that is, just know that these young folks may be excited and they may not be in alignment, but we want them engaged, because if you're engaged, you'll God willing, you'll continue to learn, you'll continue to ask questions, and they're still moving us forward.
0: Yeah. One thing you said earlier around, figuring out where they are with their gas tank reminded me that gas is high. Also, the one thing that one entry point that we've been seeing across the country with folks is just how high their power bills have been. And much of that has been, you know, targeted toward like data center development in communities. We see that in Georgia. We see
1: Can we talk about this data center conversation?
0: Absolutely.
1: I just want to say, I need us to figure out how to unpack that in a way that feels quantifiable to the person who necessarily doesn't care about the environment.
0: Yeah.
1: Our messaging around that, there's a lot of people who aren't engaging in like AI stuff because they just don't want to be canceled. They have fear. Shout out, I was at a, it was a, we had a sexual health conference, Louis Fonseca. Louis said, if you can convince somebody, they've just been convinced. There's a lot of people who aren't engaging because either they're afraid or they're just like, you're saying this, but they don't understand. Yeah. And the messaging and the conversation in regards to power bills, in regards to water, in regards to just the heat that we're experiencing, right? Mm-hmm. And even juxtaposing that, that they just, you know, they gave like, what, like a $500 million offset to some Meta stuff here in Georgia. And even with that, like, are the jobs worth what's coming? Will those, it used to be that if 100 jobs were coming to a community, people could see it as a leverage because on average, somebody in that household could get that job. They're not bringing jobs here that are available to the average person. And then they're bringing people into our country to do said jobs. But I don't hear the messaging really unpacking, what does it mean for the water to be depleted? What is it when you say it's really hot? Like, what does that mean? Because everybody's not going to Elizabeth Booker, like, everyone's not going to drive down to Memphis and stand close to the building to feel it.
0: Yeah.
1: We got to have some better conversations about that. Connecting it to your power bill, connecting it to the heat outside, connecting it to your babies who have asthma, who, you know what I'm saying? Like, I never had this type of humidity. I want that messaging to improve exponentially.
0: We all need it to improve.
1: It needs to.
0: So we've talked about mobilizing the person, yeah, motivating them, getting them to the voting booth, after the voting booth, what that advocacy looks like, and being responsible for teaching them what the advocacy looks like beyond just that vote. What are we, what is our responsibility as creators, as sort of culture changers, as activists, to be, because sometimes, you know, we hear this term rest is resistance, right? And sometimes we need a break. What is our responsibility moving forward for the next generation to show up in a way that motivates them to carry the torch?
1: I think one thing is to have a true excitement to be led by them and really getting out of the way while still being in service to them. I think because a lot of y'all only know how to get out of the way by disappearing, and you're not there to support these young people. If you're that essential, you got to figure out your step down plan. And that rest of resistance. No, we're not resting people. I used to get to the point where I had a 2-week vacation rule because I knew I was working my body so much to where that first week when my body stopped, my body was going to get sick because it knew it could get sick. And then the second week is when I could enjoy it. That's how I was working. That's how people are working. And so resting needs to be a part of the consistent schedule, not only for yourself, but modeling it for these young people. I also think that, what are the things that we can give ourselves that we don't need our oppressor's permission to make happen? Right. Every day we're online and I'm just like, you know, I talk about a lot of things. I talk about everything from, you know, X-Men to, you know, I may cuss out 2 people in a day. Throughout that, I'm really trying to do my best to hold the humanity of those people. There are a lot of times I see people, I'm like, when I'm sitting in my room, I don't need anybody's permission for me to talk about Black people with love and care. I can do that. Yeah. There's no vote that has to involve that. And it takes me back to incarceration. If you look at the most marginalized communities around you, they're showing you how to show up for each other because historically they are very oppressed. They have the most hurdles to jump over. When I was locked up, I was in prison when my father passed away.
0: Oh, wow.
1: It was right before my 21st birthday, November of 2002. And it was the old heads on the yard that like let me cry on their shoulder like the guys do in life. It was them, like they were making a meal train. We didn't know what that was because I didn't want to go to the chow hall. So they would send food into the unit for me. It was the people, you know, it was the native folks who were like making beaded things for me it was the Muslim fellas who was like, listen, we got some boundaries here, but sis, what do you, it was that. And like, these people, like, we're fighting, you know, fighting for our lives every day. And that's why I always tell people, like, I know communities with nothing that do everything for each other. And so what are we doing with all that we have access to? Mm-hmm. Right? How are we talking about things? How are you uplifting folks? How are we coming together? Stop convening people and not feeding them. Stop doing that. I'm not even being funny. Stop doing that. That's the least you can do. I also know that when people are eating, they ain't arguing. But stop bringing people together. You ain't got no budget to bring people together. Stop bringing people together.
0: That's a word. That is a word.
1: I hear me. Because again, I dream of a world where we don't move through capitalism. But in this capitalist society, the quickest way people realize that they are valuable is there's a budget associated with it. And so so that leads me to my final piece of be creative. Stop getting power and not being creative with the power. When I ran Black and Pink, when Brandy and Monica did the verses, it was a staff holiday.
0: I know that.
1: Paid holiday. Because who gonna check me? Because I leaned into the whimsy because it was like, well, why? Right? So when we're talking about organizing, when we're talking about bringing people together, why can't we rent the bus to go get the person? Or why can't we have a group of folks who are ineligible to vote. That doesn't mean that they're ineligible to support people in voting. Mm-hmm. You know,
0: I love it. Dominique, where can folks find you and expand on this million followers across the board?
1: The place that I'm like organizing and having deeper conversations is my Substack. I feel like, again, going back to, you know, I can start things in videos, but the discourse becomes insane. And I want to be a good facilitator and a good steward of conversation. So I think that's really important for me. Like literally this weekend, I have three different workspaces I'm creating that look at the needs of Black folks from the age of 10 to 24 and up. Oh, wow. It's work for Black men, for Black women and Black women and girls, Black men and boys and non-binary folks that I'm launching on there. My traditional socials is all at the Dominique Morgan, THE Dominique Morgan. Just tap in. I think I'm able to have the difficult conversations because I have all sorts of conversations, because I deserve to have joy in my work. And we deserve to be able to laugh while we are trying to like undo the things that are trying to make us cry.
0: Absolutely. Joy. So we talked about rest being resistance. We don't really say that at Hip Hop Caucus. We say joy is resistance. Mm-hmm. And we live through a mantra of being radically hopeful about the future.
1: Amen.
0: So with that, appreciate your time and energy as always. Thank you so much for coming on the Sofa Sessions, or this edition of the Sofa Sessions. You know where to find Hip Hop Caucus on all platforms. That's Hip Hop Caucus across social media and our Substack as well. Thank you, Dominique.
1: Absolutely.
0: And I'm sure we will be in touch throughout this entire season.
1: I look forward to it.
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John Coltrane is one of the most important figures of the 20th century and remains so today. 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Wednesday, September 23rd, from 5 a.m. to midnight, we pay homage to Train's life and legacy with A Love Supreme, John Coltrane at 100 on WPFW, Building a Better World, one broadcast at a time.

0: The Hands Off the Arts Coalition is a community organization that works to protect freedom of expression and resist government overreach in cultural institutions. The organization presents Hands Around the Kennedy Center, Reclaiming a National Treasure, a demonstration to stand in solidarity with artists and workers. This event occurs Friday, September 18th, 6:30 p.m. at the Kennedy Center in Washington, D.C., and is open to the public.
1: Prince George's County Department of Parks and Recreation presents the 9th Annual Celebrate Africa Festival on Saturday, September 19th, 2026, 1 to 6 p.m. at Fairwood Park in Bowie, Maryland. 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
4: Freedom. 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

0: From Washington, D.C., this is On the Ground. People around the world are marking the 25th anniversary of the September 11, 2001 attacks on the U.S. and their aftermath of endless wars, genocide, surveillance, repression, and Islamophobia.
1: So on top of the grief that we were already feeling alongside everybody else, the United States government decides that Muslim New Yorkers are the target for the response to this terrorist attack.
0: And 25 years later, the movement for 9/11 truth, with scientists and engineers challenging official narratives about what happened that day, has moved from the fringe to the center of debate.
2: Those who are ignorant of the evidence, or too timid to talk, or just don't care, will remain silent, because the ugly truth of 9/11 goes against everything they believe.
0: All that and much more coming up.

0: Welcome to On the Ground, Voices of Resistance from the nation's capital. I'm Esther Averam. Well, after 6 months of the U.S.-Israeli war on Iran, which has killed thousands of Iranians, thousands more in Lebanon and Palestine, it makes sense to recall the secret U.S. plan leaked in the months after the September 11, 2001 attacks. The plan was to attack 7 countries in West Asia and Africa. And of those countries, only Iran, 93 million strong and with a powerful military, is still left standing. For this show, we'll hear a scientist, a journalist, a Muslim activist, and start with an historian, our geopolitical analyst, Gerald Horn, professor of history and African American studies at the University of Houston. His latest book is Slavery, the Slave Trade, and the Roots of U.S. Imperialism.
1: Recall our report a week or two ago about this anniversary, September 11, 2026. Recall our recounting how in the late 1970s, U.S. President Jimmy Carter and his national security advisor Zbigniew Brzezinski decided that it would be a great idea to ally with religious zealots in Kabul. The Soviet Union responded by helping to prop up a left-leaning government in Kabul, Afghanistan. In the 1970s, the leaders in Kabul were of the left. That is to say, the People's Democratic Party, the ruling party, was socialist-oriented, but alas, it was factionalized. In fact, someone needs to write a longer story about how U.S. imperialism played upon factionalism in order to further its ambitions. I'm thinking of the conflict in Tiny Grenada in the Caribbean between the forces surrounding the leader Morris Bishop and the other leader Bernard Cord, which opened the door to a U.S. invasion of that Caribbean island in October 1983. I'm thinking of what befell southern Yemen, the People's Democratic Republic of Yemen, where there was an actual shootout in 1986 between different factions at a meeting of the top leadership. And likewise, this question of factionalism was played upon by U.S. imperialism, helping to win certain elements within the leadership to the banner of the Stars and Stripes. A faction then called on their allies and comrades in Moscow to send troops there. Zbigniew Brzezinski, the national security advisor under President Jimmy Carter in the White House between 1976 and 1981, decided that the better part of wisdom would be to support religious zealots in order to weaken the People's Democratic Party and their comrades in Moscow. Hollywood complied. Go back and look at one of the many Rambo movies where you'll see a religious zealot played as a hero because he had the audacity to try to weaken the PDP and CPSU alliance. Look at the Hollywood movie Charlie Wilson's War, starring Hollywood favorite Julia Roberts, which celebrates the subsidies sent to these religious zealots, which led to their coming to power. The last left-leaning leader of Afghanistan, speaking of Najibullah, after the Soviet withdrawal, he was able to hold on for a while, but ultimately was castrated and lynched, Dixie style. Obviously, the religious zealots had learned a lesson or two from the Deep South. The Soviet Union was driven out and weakened. Mr. Brzezinski said subsequently that it was all worth it, given that it contributed to the dissolution of the Soviet Union. We also know that in the wake of the religious zealots coming to power, they were accused of housing al-Qaeda under the leadership of Osama bin Laden, who then subsequently was accused of plotting the attack on New York and Washington on September 11, 2001, leading, we are told, to the deaths of thousands. President George W. Bush, who you may recall was selected by the right-wing majority on the U.S. Supreme Court in a hotly contested legal decision over Democratic Party contender Al Gore, came into office prepared to confront the People's Republic of China. Recall that in the spring of 2001, there had been a military confrontation between Beijing and Washington, which was a follow-on to a confrontation that had taken place in the South China Sea during the administration of President Bill Clinton. But 9/11, as it is now referred to popularly, gave China a breather that contributed to today's PRC, People's Republic of China, being in the passing lane. Mr. Bush alienated his erstwhile allies, speaking of Berlin and Paris, and also helped to ruin the political trajectory of London's Tony Blair by pushing so aggressively for this invasion of Iraq in 2003 on the spurious ground that Saddam Hussein, the leader there, was harboring weapons of mass destruction. This led to the United States being bogged down in a so-called forever war, and also contributed to the unlamented war on terror, which involved such euphemisms, extraordinary renditions, whereby you had so-called suspects kidnapped and then taken to so-called black sites in places like formerly socialist Romania. You had the proliferation of waterboarding, a torture that comes straight out of the playbook of the U.S. war in the Philippines in the late 1890s. And it also led to an enhancement and increase of Islamophobia, which contributes directly, as we all know, to the current controversy and war in Iran, launched on February 28th, 2026. But it also contributed to the overthrow of Gaddafi in Libya in 2011. Islamophobia is also a domestic factor. Look no further than the Michigan senatorial race, for example. Look no further than the role that Islamophobia is playing in the politics of Texas, the Lone Star State, supposedly the eighth largest economy on planet Earth, the second most populous state in the United States of America behind California. And so all in all, we can say at the end of the day that a direct result of this war in Afghanistan, this interference in the internal affairs of Afghanistan beginning in the late 1970s, was to give a boost to religious zealotry, which still is on the march, I'm afraid to say. And also, ironically enough, providing a breather for China to surge to the forefront of nations as a direct result of this so-called war on terror and the over-concentration on so-called religious zealotry. And so as we begin to try to assess what happened in Afghanistan in recent decades, this history should not be omitted nor forgotten, particularly since I don't think I'm going out on a limb to suggest that Washington probably will resume relations with this gender apartheid regime in Kabul, not least because it is replete with various critical minerals. Right now, the United States is in a bind because it has to go to Beijing, cap in hand, to get critical minerals. And we all know what happened in South Korea, Busan, in November 2025, when Mr. Trump had to back down from his tariff war against China because China threatened to forget to send critical minerals across the Pacific. So using Afghanistan as a lever against China may be the play going forward, just as Afghanistan was used earlier as a lever against the Soviet Union.
0: That was historian and author Gerald Horn. Up next, Linda Sarsour, Palestinian American community organizer, author, and co-founder of Empower Change and Until Freedom. She spoke along with Medea Benjamin of Code Pink at Busboys and Poets in Northwest DC on Thursday, September 10th, 2026, in a conversation moderated by journalist Ryan Grimm.
2: believe it or not, it's been 25 years and I like remember it so clearly. Like it was as if it just happened yesterday. I was a college student in Brooklyn, New York at Kingsborough Community College. And I remember in my college campus, and folks have to remember context. There was no Twitter. There's no flat screen TVs at our universities where we can just go outside and figure out what's going on. My college professor at the time was a very old white man who basically was like, I don't want to see any like, you know, electronics. And mind you, there was limited electronics in 2001. He meant like beepers. And for the young people, I'll explain to you what a beeper is later. And very limited cell phones, but my professor did have a cell phone. And he was basically like, if I see someone with an electronic device, you're getting withdrawn from my class. And then that day on 9/11, his cell phone rang multiple times and he would pick it up and hang it up, pick it up and hang it up. And at some point he walked out of the classroom and never came back. And so for 20 minutes, we waited around. He didn't come. We all left. I walked outside of my college campus, which was on Manhattan Beach in Sheepshead Bay, Brooklyn, which overlooks Manhattan. And I just want you to imagine walking outside and burned pieces of paper that had come from across the river literally falling into my hand. Like it was like a rainstorm of burned paper. Didn't know what was going on. There was no way to understand what was going on. Cell phones didn't work. If you had one, you couldn't call anyone. I went to the security kiosk and I asked the man in the security kiosk what happened. He said, all I know is that an airplane hit a building. And then I walked all the way from Sheepshead Bay, Brooklyn to Bay Ridge, Brooklyn, which is a very long walk, about 2.5 hours worth of walking. And when I got to Bay Ridge, which is where I'm from, it's a community in Southwest Brooklyn that is home to the largest Arab American community in the state of New York. I saw things I never saw before, which were businesses that were closed at about 11:30, 12 o'clock noon. Like, why are you closed? Like, what's going on here? I walked a little further. The mosque on Fifth Avenue had a gate. I didn't know my mosque had a gate because they never had a gate down before. Walked to my mom's house, who was watching my two children while I was in college. And my mom runs out of the house into a 1999 Lincoln Navigator. She's a very small lady and didn't have a hijab. And I said, where are you going? And then she was like, I got to go pick up your brother from school, because my brother went to a school that was in a different neighborhood. And I said, yeah, but you're not wearing your hijab. She goes, we can't wear it right now. I said, what is going on here? And mind you, I still didn't know what was going on, like clearly, until I walked into my mom's house where my two children was, where my son was two at the time. And, you know, he's a little two-year-old kid. And he was like, mommy, fire, look, smoke, fire. And then I sat in front of the TV. And as you can imagine, the loop, just the whole loop of the airplanes hitting the buildings. And then, as you can imagine, my eyes went down to the chiron on the bottom. And then it was all Islamist, Islamic, Muslim, Muslim. And I just wanted to say this lastly, like, when I figured out what happened, what a lot of people forget is that we're also New York. Like, I'm a New Yorker and my city was just targeted with a terrorist attack. People were horrified. I was so scared. I was like, what is happening? Is there something else that's going to happen? What happened here? You know, who, like, it was just so many questions. So we were immediately suspect before we were actual New Yorkers.
3: I was curious what, for you and in New York City, what the weeks immediately afterwards were like. Because there are some young people here, and it's I don't even have words to describe as a white person outside of, I was living in a rural area, but the vibe, it's like nothing has ever happened before. Like once in a while, you'll read about something like after Pearl Harbor, maybe. Like, oh, that actually feels a little like what, like the people were so worked up in such a frenzy, in a way that like the Baltimore Sun, which we all got where I lived, sent out these like American flags and everybody put the printed out newspaper version of the American flag and the flags were everywhere. And that was just a symbolic representation of something that was very real in the way that people's minds had like switched. But I'm curious how like what your personal experience was with that and how you saw it unfold in those weeks and then months and years.
2: So in taking us back 25 years, I mean, again, we just had a terrorist attack against our city, our neighbors, 3,000 of our neighbors literally were killed. So on top of the grief that we were already feeling alongside everybody else, the United States government decides that Muslim New Yorkers are the target for the response to this terrorist attack. And what a lot of people don't understand, when I said earlier that I was a college student, I wasn't a college student so I could become an activist and an organizer, just so we're all clear. I was trying to be a high school English teacher. So a lot of people come to this work for different reasons. I came here because I had to come here. And 9/11 was that moment for me that brought me to this work. And that is why I've been here for 25 years. And talking about, Ryan, what happened in the immediate aftermath of 9/11, I'm very triggered by it because it's the same thing people are outraged about right now. And I'm not going to lie with you. I sit with a lot of resentment of many of our movements today that are outraged about ICE, that are outraged by the kidnapping of people in our communities. I watched that in 2001, 2002, 2003. People outraged at government policies. We watched special call and registration. I was a translator outside of 26 Federal Plaza, where during the dead of winter, men in our community lined up around 26 Federal Plaza to register with the United States government, who had put out a list at that time of 25 Muslim Arab majority countries, and the only one on the list that was not.

0: And I was saying abolish ICE back then in 2004. People said I was radical. People said, who are these crazy people over here? Where did we get these people from? And now people are saying abolish ICE. It takes 20 years sometimes for us to mainstream something that people were crying into a abyss and nobody was listening. People did not come outside, Ryan, to protest the things that we were experiencing as Muslim New Yorkers or Muslims in Dearborn or Muslims anywhere, because it was okay for people to, the Muslims, let them get whatever they get. As long as we're good, we're cool with that. The detention centers, the Bureau of Prisons in 2006 started, as you know, the communication management units. There are people in our country who sit in prisons right now in communication management unit under secret evidence. You know what that means? That means you're in jail, but you don't know why, because the government said they can't tell you why, because the evidence is secret, because if they tell you, it breaches some sort of national security. But I say this all to say that when I think about these moments, these are not things that like I read about in a book or I watched in a documentary. I watched this in the community that I was born and raised in. I watched raids on coffee shops in South Brooklyn. I watched coffee shop owners stop playing things like Al Jazeera News, which our people love, because they were worried about their, you know, customers coming and starting to talk politics and worried about informants and worried about, you know, infiltrators and worried about agent provocateurs. You know this, we had a big cases in New York City where we actually ended up having to sue the New York Police Department because NYPD officials leaked documents from the NYPD to the New York Times, who did not publish. They did not think it was a story. Then the AP got the documents and they won the Pulitzer Prize off of writing about the unwarranted surveillance. I mean, the NYPD was literally sending informants with college students on whitewater rafting trips. They were sending what they called, mosque crawlers into our mosques so that they could record sermons, that they could, we had cars that were taxi cabs, yellow taxi cabs, or, you know, of people who came to our mosque. We lived in this horror for years, and people didn't really come to, I mean, there were some, but people didn't really come to the aid of our community. And then that doesn't even include, as you know, hate crimes that increased against Muslim Americans. But let me put you in that situation. You got hate crimes happening against Muslims, and who are they going to call? The same police department who's surveilling and infiltrating their community? So there was this moment where you had this, you felt targeted, you wanted to be protected and defended, but the very law enforcement agencies who are supposed to do that are also engaging in oppressive policies and tactics against you.
1: I'm sure you saw this passage in the event. This is this week in a Vanity Fair article. This is a passage about Mamdani and the opposition from a handful of people to him appearing as mayor at the 9/11 commemoration. This is words that were printed in Vanity Fair. They write, but there's also an inchoate emotional component that sees the city's first Muslim mayor as a stand-in for the 19 Muslims who hijacked four planes and turned them into deadly weapons, part of the, quote, them who attacked, quote, us. And then they follow with a quote from a guy named Robert Eustace saying, people have the right to express their opinion. And so this is 25 years after September 11th. There is no amount of vulgar anti-black racism, anti-Semitism, sexism that Vanity Fair would publish and then follow it with quoting somebody. People have the right to express their opinion. Like, they just, you can't even conceive of them doing that. But they can say this. This was just published this week, this passage that I just read. Was there a period where you felt a, obviously it's not as hot as it was that in those immediate first few weeks, like those first few weeks and months, and even it lasted maybe several years, were beyond insane. Now we're down to just maybe insane. But is there a moment where you saw some sort of breakthrough? Because we're also in a period now, for instance, Abdul El-Sayed is the nominee for the Democrats in the state of Michigan. Like, that's inconceivable in 2002, for instance. Was there a moment or anything, or was it, like, how did we get to a place where

0: we're now just insane. But somebody like Abdul Al-Sayed is like probably the favorite to win in that swing state.
1: First of all, that passage, I mean, folk, that is like beyond comprehension. And I'm going to tell you what triggers me about it. It's not even that they said it. It's that if they would have said it about any other community, Vanity Fair would be on their knees apologizing right now. There would be an entire, first of all, it never would have made it in. But if it would have slipped in, there would have been. And this keeps happening. You know, this like the other day, there was this AJC summit, right? The things that I don't even want to say the guy's name. They were saying some of the most horrific anti-Muslim things go back to our country. Islam and Muslims don't belong here, all this thing. If a Muslims were having a conference and anyone at that conference even dared say, which not dared, they shouldn't be saying it anyway, but if they would have said anything about any community, there would be demands for apologies. When elected officials say things that are outrageous, there's demands for apology and people go crazy. But when they say anything anti-Muslim, everyone's like, yeah, it's terrible, but you know, what can we do? That's kind of how these people do. It's just outrageous to see the way that we live in a society that accepts this, that maybe even thinks it's normal. Like maybe this is just how it is and we're just gonna have to, it's just outrageous on many, many levels. What I will say, Ryan, is that I don't know if I would agree that it was insane and now it's just insane. And I'm gonna tell you why. Back in those days, to be honest, we didn't have social media. So we only dealt with what we experienced on a day-to-day basis, right? I don't know what the guy in Oklahoma thought about me, right? I don't know what the state representative in, you know, Dallas, Texas was saying. I just knew what was around me. So I was like, wow, this is pretty bad. But I didn't know what was going on anywhere else. And then our young people were not as exposed. Now you got young people, 12, 13-year-olds with cell phones. They're on Instagram. They're on Twitter, whatever, X and all the different things, TikTok and all these other things. And now they're watching this very normal in conversation about Muslims are this and Muslims are that and they don't belong here. And even on Mamdani, imagine an entire campaign for the last few weeks talking about the mayor of New York City should not be at a 9/11 commemoration. This man was 9 years old when 9/11 happened. Literally 9 years old. I'm not exaggerating. He was a child when 9/11 happened. And he is the mayor of our city. He was a democratically elected mayor, a good man. And to say that because he is Muslim, that somehow people who lost their loved ones on 9/11, and I'm saying it's a very small number of those people, let's just make that clear, to say that he's a stand-in for 19 Muslim hijackers that committed a terrorist attack is beyond, I can't even believe that people would even think that you're to remember him as a small 9-year-old child who was in elementary school when this happened. And so in the course of the years after, Ryan, the thing evolved. It wasn't that it got breakthroughs, it just evolved. It went from the post 9/11 policies to the surveillance, to the entrapment cases that we saw, to the Bureau of Prisons, to this, to that. Then it went, remember, then we went to the mosque oppositions. That was another evolution of the anti-Muslim, where they were literally all across the country starting on what they call the Ground Zero Mosque. Remember that? They started that. Then it was, people thought it was New York. No, it was Temecula, California, Old Bridge, New Jersey, Sterling Heights. They started popping up everywhere, going to zoning boards, stopping Muslims from engaging in religious freedom to build institutions that they have a right to build as every other religious community does. And it continued in many forms as we continue now on the new mainstream conversation on Palestine. That sentiment just it just kind of morphs into other things and we just never get over it. But social media is a big part of it. It gave everybody a platform and it gave people the opportunity. These, as you know, none of these social media corporations and companies, they don't regulate this. They'll regulate everything else. But you can go on the internet and be as anti-Palestinian and anti-Muslim as you want. Knock yourself out because these, they will literally say when I report things, and I do this as an individual, when I report things against me, violent, outrageous, they'll say, this does not violate our community standards. And that's what happened. But to your point, let's get to the breakthrough. The breakthrough for me, honestly, and maybe I'm biased because I'm a New Yorker, even amidst all of that, Ryan, we sued the New York Police Department and we got our community together and said, put your back straight here. You, my friends, are Americans in this country. And even those of you who are not Americans, you are residents, you are taxpayers, get yourself together. and we're going to sue the New York Police Department. And you, Mr. Imam, come over here. Your name is on the lawsuit. You, Mosque, are in the documents. You're on the lawsuit. You come over here, college student. They were on your whitewater rafting trip. You're going to be in this lawsuit. And our community did a class action lawsuit against the NYPD. And then we did the Muslim school holidays campaign. You might think it's like a, you know, not spicy, but to get New York City to become the first, I mean, not the first, the largest public school system in the country to close in honor of high holy holidays for Muslims was a big deal to our community. It brought together the Sunnis and the Shias and the Black Muslims and the Arab Muslims and the immigrant Muslims and the born Muslims, all of that together. And we were able to launch a campaign that was supported by allies across the city. And then we were like, wait a minute, this is getting good here. What else do we got to do? Some people don't agree with this. I was a little naive at that time, but I still don't regret this. We started the Muslim Democratic Club of New York because we were like, we got to engage in partisan politics here in New York. And New York, as you know, is a very democratic city. So we decided to play under this party, started running people for office, right? How did I meet Zohran Mamdani? I met him on a campaign for a Pakistani lawyer named Ali Nejmi back 14 years ago. And then we ran a Palestinian pastor in my district, and Zohran Mamdani was a staffer on our campaign. That's how I know him also. And then we lost by 600 votes. And people were like, how did these people do it? They had no endorsements. None of the labor unions except the nurses supported us. All the progressives were like, absolutely not. And we ran a campaign with our own community and only lost by 600 votes. And then we kept on going. Shahana Hanif became the first Muslim American woman to go to the city council in New York. And then you just go from there and then it expands. And then you go national. Then I went Women's March. Then I was basically able to like look around and see what's going on and met a lot of people. And then you organize money. We learned that you got to organize money in politics, right? You got to recruit good candidates, people who are values aligned. And just so you know, our community, as Ryan knows, we don't just support Muslim candidates. We actually sometimes will support a candidate against the Muslim candidate if that other candidate is more aligned with our values. And right now in this cycle, as you know, just to kind of close this loop out, the way you get an Abdul is you got to get a Freddie Haynes in Texas's 30th district. You got to get a Chris Rabb and an Adam Hamawi. You got to get a Claire Valdez. You got to get a Daria Liza in New York City, who beat out the chair of the Congressional Hispanic Caucus, who's funded by AIPAC. And you keep going. Maylock Quiroz, who was an attorney in New York that got fired for saying students should be able to protest genocide. And she was fired. And guess what? Now she's going to Congress. How about that? And so this anti-Muslim sentiment, I want you to know what's doing differently now is not, we're not retreating. It's galvanizing our community, because at some point you got to say enough is enough. At some point you got to say we are not afraid. We are going to be unapologetic and we are going to organize our communities. And we're going to do it with our friends. We're going to do it with our anti-war friends. We're going to do it with our Black friends and the racial justice movements, with the immigrant rights movement. And it's been one of the most incredible things that I've been able to watch in my career. And lastly, I promise, Ryan, I'm going to say this. In the last 25 years, you all know this, it's not a secret. There were so many times where I would get thrown under the bus, even in progressive spaces. People who were so afraid of the type of things that I represented and didn't even want to be like, I don't know about that. Like, she got to sometimes, you know, get herself together. I don't know. But I doubled and tripled down in my convictions, because you know why? I believed so deeply in my heart, even 15 years ago, saying ending military aid to Israel, standing up and defending the most marginalized people, going up against police forces who were killing unarmed Black people in our community, going up against ICE way before people were saying abolish ICE. God forbid, even saying reform ICE was spicy like 10 years ago. And the people that stayed in their convictions, like the Medias and others of the world, guess what happened? We apparently are the mainstream now. Like, we are, not with the powers that be, but with the regular average everyday people and our neighbors in our communities, we are the mainstream. So this taught me, even with all the darkness and all the anti-Muslim stuff that we sing, and anti-everybody, by the way, I just want to make it clear that I am not making the claim that anti-Muslimness is the worst kind of hate that is happening in this country. And our Black sisters and brothers can tell you that this is something that has happened for centuries in this country. We're just an additional group of people that over the course of at least the 25 years, and maybe a little more than that, have become the targets of something, but we are not backing down and we are going to continue to defend our communities.
2: That was Palestinian American community organizer Linda Sarsour speaking on the program 25 Years of the War on Terror at Bus Boys and Poets, Thursday, September 10th, 2026. Up next, Jonathan Cole, professional engineer, and journalist James Corbett, speaking Thursday, September 10th at the four-day conference, Turning the Tide, 9/11, 25 years later in New York City. First is an excerpt of a documentary by Cole titled False Flag Day.
3: The largest known false flag to date in America was the attack on September 11th, 2001. Similar, but larger than Northwoods, only this time the operation was given the green light. It was used to justify preemptive wars and strip American freedoms with the Patriot Act. Plus, they finally got rid of those obsolete towers. And the operation justified huge expenditures for the military and corporations, since there is little profit in peace. One question asked when crime is committed is, who benefits? Israel's Prime Minister Netanyahu said, "We are benefiting from one thing, and that is the attack on the Twin Towers and Pentagon and the American struggle in Iraq. The 9/11 events swung American public opinion in our favor." Of course, he was correct. In addition to receiving more foreign aid than any other nation, America went further into debt, spending trillions on wars against Israel's neighbors. This benefit he spoke of may be why the Israelis were seen laughing and celebrating when the Twin Towers were hit.
4: Happy, you know, they didn't look shocked to me. You know, they didn't look shocked.
5: It was a group of Israelis, some of whom later were revealed as Mossad assets, who were arrested after cheering and high-fiving and videotaping the crash of the airplanes into the World Trade Towers.
3: When back home, they said they were only there to document the event.
6: And at that point, we were taken for another round of questioning, this time related to our allegedly being members of Mossad. The fact of the matter is, we are coming from a country that experiences terror daily. Our purpose was to document the event.
3: If they were there to document the event, obviously they knew the attack was going to happen. But like their Liberty attack, the Israelis didn't need to worry about their connections to 9/11 because the Americans covered up those links.
7: Evidence linking these Israelis to 9/11 is classified. I cannot tell you about evidence that has been gathered. It's classified information. The majority of those questioned, quote, stated they served in military intelligence, electronic surveillance intercept, and or explosive ordnance units.
3: But how do we really know that 9/11 was a false flag? Well, the easiest way to see it is to watch the buildings fall. Building 7 was not hit by a plane, yet it fell straight down at freefall acceleration for over 100 feet. This means that all vertical supports had to be cut simultaneously on multiple floors. The official experts said office fires caused the collapse from a brand new phenomenon with thermal expansion. But their computer simulation doesn't match what actually happened, and they won't release their model data. Plus, they forgot some key structural details that allowed their new phenomenon to almost work. Danny Juwenko was a Danish controlled demolition expert who was unaware of Building 7 on 9/11.
8: Dit is controlled demolition.
9: Zeker weten.
8: Zeker weten. Er is nasprongen. Het is in opdracht gebeurd. Het heeft een team gedaan van experts.
9: Maar het is ook op 11 september gebeurd.
8: Dezelfde dag?
9: Dezelfde dag.
8: Dezelfde dag? Weet je dat zeker?
9: Ja.
3: But you don't need to be a demolition expert or an engineer or need to analyze the obvious just to prove what a child can see. Which is probably why its fall was never mentioned in the official 9/11 report. Office fires can't cut one steel support, let alone all of them, simultaneously on multiple floors, but explosives can. It's even worse for the Twin Towers because thousands inside were killed, not to mention 343 firefighters that rushed in to try to save them. One would think that understanding how those towers fell would be subject to the most intense investigation, leaving no stone unturned. It turns out the exact opposite happened. Instead of the most investigation, the tower's demolition had the least investigation. With Building 7, they attempted to model the actual collapse. But with the towers, they didn't even try. FEMA and the American Society of Civil Engineers had no idea how they fell, stating, "The sequence of events leading to the collapse of each tower could not be definitively determined." And NIST stopped their massive study before the collapse even began. The total collapse time was over 30 seconds, but the media, as well as the 9/11 Commission report, lied about the total collapse time, claiming it was less than 14 seconds. When trying to explain the tower's demolition, they always use computer animations because they don't want you to see the standing core, sometimes called the spire, and its final fall. Those standing core columns makes all gravity collapse theories impossible, since there is no way the upper floors and roof could have fallen through them. From the first smooth fall of the upper floors with no jolts or impacts, to the destruction of the lower floors and walls exploding out far away from its footprint, to that standing spire of core columns, to those columns that couldn't have been cut by airplanes or office fires, making them tip over like trees, to the horizontal walk, then the final fall of the remaining core. All gravity theories are impossible, which explains why the 30-second collapse process was excluded from official studies, and why NIST said, as we mentioned previously, we are unable to provide a full explanation of the total collapse. The reason NIST was unable to provide a full explanation of the total collapse is because the destruction observed is impossible due to the airplanes, fire, and gravity alone, which means those towers were intentionally brought down, with friends, family, and firefighters inside. We know this because the reality of 9/11 has been judiciously studied. But as Karl Rove said, we are an empire now, and when we act, we create our own reality. And while you're studying that reality, judiciously as you will act again, creating other new realities, which you can study too. And that's how things will sort out. We're history's actors, and you, all of you, will be left just to study what we do. In other words, those that control the empire are above the law, and there is nothing you, the ordinary citizen, can do about it. There will be no real investigations. There will be no transparency. There will be no accountability. There will be no justice. And there will be no truth, because truth is treason in the empire of lies. They tell you comfortable lies that fit your patriotic and religious beliefs. But if you open your eyes, you can see their lies. The tell is how those buildings fell. It's the proof of the truth. But thanks to decades of independent research, reporting by the independent media, and activism by hundreds of dedicated people, we now know the key evidence that proved their collapse story impossible, such as the free fall of Building 7, the missing jolt, the iron microspheres, the eutectic steel, the nanothermite, the standing core and its final fall, and so much more. One reason America is a great country is because it has so many good people, but good people who are ignorant of the evidence can be blinded, believing those in control have the same moral qualities. And most good people cannot fathom the depths of depravity the deep state has sunk to. Or as Hoover said, the individual is handicapped by coming face to face with a conspiracy so monstrous he cannot believe it exists. It's time for those of us who do know and do care to let them know that we know all about their false flag terrorism. The last Monday in May is Memorial Day, a solemn day. Remember those who sacrificed everything and never came home. June 14th is Flag Day, a day to remember our nation's founding principles and Bill of Rights. A day to remember when Americans were free, free from the lying, spying, searching, and tracking by our agencies. a time before mass surveillance, watching every move as we give up essential liberty to purchase a little temporary safety. A time when the dollar was sound, backed by silver and gold, not fiat, based on debt, its value eroded and inflated away. A time when we weren't buried under forever debt to finance forever wars. A time when we fought to protect our borders, not a racket to make money from men and ties, as we go to control the oil and expand the lands of foreign countries. And a time when America was free of foreign influence and foreign entanglements. November 11th is Veterans Day, a day I respect, honor, and thank our veterans that served. And September 11th, now that we know, should be named False Flag Day. Take time and watch the fall of Building 7. Then watch the demolition of the Twin Towers, not some cartoon computer simulation, but actual footage of the destruction. No government investigation ever explained what you were watching. Think of the people inside, who are not trapped between stacks of floors, but exploded into thousands of pieces as they blew those towers up. Those who are ignorant of the evidence, or too timid to talk, or just don't care, will remain silent, because the ugly truth of 9/11 goes against everything they believe. Like fingernails on a chalkboard, nobody wants to hear it, because they cannot believe they've been played and betrayed by the very system they support. Which is why the most monstrous false flags work so well. Those behind the crime, and those who continue to cover it up, who told us to never forget, wants us to forget now that we know the truth. Which is why we, the people, who do care, should rename September 11th False Flag Day, so people today and future generations will never forget who was really responsible. Let's stop the hypocrisy and call 9/11 what it was, a monstrous false flag, where the citizens unknowingly supported those that did it and paid for the crime, the cleanup, and the cover-up. But empires do respond to public opinion if enough find the courage to speak up. Expose them now, and maybe, just maybe, the criminals in control will think twice about future false flags where you, or someone you care about, is murdered to advance their agenda. Your country needs you now more than ever. Take off your blinders, swallow your pride, and look. Look what those monsters did, intentionally exploding those towers and everyone inside. 9/11, False Flag Day, a day of shame, a day to honor all who perished. Because those who were murdered in American false flag should have their own special day. And because we know.
10: Ladies and gentlemen, coming all the way from Japan is James Corbett.
11: I bring you greetings from the actual False Flag Day, 9/11, 2026, here in Japan, in the land of the rising sun. This is the 9/11 money trail. Haven't we all heard the phrase popularized in All the President's Men and repeated ad nauseum ever since, that the golden rule of any criminal investigation is that we must follow the money? Why then did the 9/11 Commission exhort us not to adhere to this investigative dictum? And even more puzzlingly, why is the 9/11 truth movement, a movement whose very existence is predicated on the debunking of every lie propounded by the 9/11 Commission and all the other official government sources of information about the false flag events of September 11, 2001, seemingly agreed with the 9/11 Commission report on this point? Why has there been so little attention paid to this, the most glaring and obvious loose thread in the tapestry of lies that is the official story of 9/11? It's not like there's a lack of fascinating stories to be investigated. There is, of course, the fascinating saga of Lucky Larry Silverstein, who managed to use just $14 million of his own money to secure a 99-year lease on the Twin Towers, along with World Trade Center's building 4 and 5, 2 9-story office buildings, and 400,000 square feet of retail space, just 5 weeks before the 9/11 attacks. by insisting on insuring the buildings for $3.55 billion, more than double the $1.5 billion insurance policy previously held by the Port Authority of New York and New Jersey, and nearly three times the $1.2 billion valuation assigned to the buildings earlier that year, by insisting on a clause giving his consortium the right to rebuild the structures if they were destroyed, and even to expand the existing retail space by 30%, and by claiming each plane strike as a separate insurable act, Silverstein and his partners were able to walk away with $4.55 billion in insurance payouts, as well as the ownership of three office buildings on the World Trade Center complex. Luckily for Larry, he was not in the windows on the world at the top of the North Tower for his regular morning meeting on the morning of 9/11 because his wife had insisted he go to a doctor's appointment instead that particular day. Then there's the issue of the precious metal vault underneath four World Trade Center. By some reports, these vaults held as much as $1 billion worth of gold and silver belonging to the COMEX Metals Trading Division, to various COMEX customers, and to the Bank of Nova Scotia. The New York Daily News reported that gold had been found in a delivery tunnel under five World Trade Center during the Ground Zero cleanup, although other reports indicate that the delivery tunnel merely had to be cleared so that they could reach the gold under four World Trade Center. Regardless, on the same day that the gold was recovered from the vault, then New York Mayor Rudy Giuliani called off the search and rescue teams, barring firefighters for searching for their fallen comrades in the pile. To this day, many firefighters claim that the scoop and dump operation at Ground Zero was always more about finding gold than it was about recovering bodies. And in the end, only $230 million of gold was announced recovered. There's the curious case of the operation undertaken by Convar GmbH, a German data recovery firm that was tasked by the FBI with recovering the data from hard drives that had been retrieved from Ground Zero. The firm actually did begin to recover data that led to a startling conclusion. Certain traders had advanced knowledge of the time of the attacks on the World Trade Center and used the cover of that chaos to illegally transfer more than $100 million in funds. They thought that the records of their transactions could not be traced after the mainframes were destroyed, one data recovery worker was quoted as saying. But after an initial press release by Convar and a handful of articles on the subject, the company never spoke of the operation or its conclusions again. The FBI later officially denied the existence of any data recovery operation to the 9/11 Commission, who then failed to include any follow-up on Convar's findings in its final report. When pressed for more information in 2006, a Convar spokesman only said that the company could no longer provide information about the subject. Then there's the anomalous trading prior to 9/11, trading that did not just involve put options on the airlines, but puts and calls on various businesses in the World Trade Center and on defense contractor stocks that, as not one, not two, but three separate peer-reviewed economics papers confirmed, were consistent with advanced knowledge of the attacks. There are the FBI documents that implicate Wirt D. Walker III, a distant relative of the Bush family and a business partner of Marvin Bush, the president's brother, in those trades. And there's the even more curious coda to that story, the SEC's decision to destroy the records of their investigation into the trades. There's the issue of the Pentagon's missing trillions, a known issue for years before 9/11 that was strangely reconfirmed by Secretary of Defense Donald Rumsfeld on September 10th, 2001, where he acknowledged the ongoing budgetary issue, declared a new war on bureaucracy, and asked how the Secretary of Defense could attack the Pentagon in front of the American people. And there's one of the strangest, least likely, but bizarrely neglected tales in the 9/11 money trail saga, CIA agent Robert Baer's strange boast that he knows the guy who cashed out the day before 9/11. Oh, and that guy's brother worked in the White House. Amazingly, all of this is still only scratching the surface of the 9/11 money trail. There are many other severely underexplored and long neglected rabbit holes for researchers to tumble down. A few intrepid researchers have done work on this subject, but sadly these researchers can be counted on one hand. There's Mark Gaffney, whose Black 9/11, Money, Motive, and Technology, is one of the few book-length explorations of the subject. There's Jeremy Rees, whose ambitiously named 9/11 Conspiracy Solved video may not have quite solved 9/11 as advertised, but it does provide an impressive amount of detail about the 9/11 financing. There's Richard Grove's classic Project Constellation podcast, which discusses financial anomalies at Marsh & McLennan and its relation to 9/11 from an eyewitness point of view. There's Lars Schaal, who has done important work on the insider trading issue and other financial anomalies of 9/11. There are my own humble contributions to this research, perhaps most notably my documentary on 9/11 Trillions, Follow the Money. And perhaps most hopefully, there was 9/11 was an Epstein job, a new video which doesn't prove Epstein's culpability for 9/11, but does explore many of the money trail links between Epstein associates and 9/11, and was created earlier this year by a relatively young 9/11 researcher. That up-and-coming 9/11 researchers are starting to look into the financial aspects of the September 11th false flag is indeed a hopeful sign. But given the enormity of this subject and the shocking lack of attention to it, these contributions, valuable as they might be, seem utterly inadequate to the task of accounting for the 9/11 money trail. There is much more work to be done on this subject, and if you'll permit me to observe, although I would certainly never dissuade anyone from pursuing whatever line of inquiry they are interested in, it just might possibly be the case that, as fascinating and enlightening as the 5,671st documentary on the destruction of the towers would no doubt be, perhaps the sixth or seventh serious investigation of the 9/11 money trail might be even more enlightening. After all, 9/11 was at base a crime, and we know how to go about solving a crime. Follow the money. Thank you for your time and attention. As I say, this is a truncated version of a longer podcast that will be available at corbettreport.com/moneytrail very soon.
2: 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He was speaking via video link from Japan at the four-day conference, Turning the Tide, 9/11, 25 years later, happening in New York City. And that's it for today's show. 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That's Esther_Averam, like Mary. The music we played this hour included our sample remix of Effed Up by Macklemore, and our theme music for the show is Voodoo Child by Jimi Hendrix. I'm Esther Averam. Until next time, take good care and keep raising your voice. Peace.

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5: You know, nowadays it seems like there's a lot of bad things going on, and I guess a lot of it, from the way I see it, seems to still stem from lack of feelings on our parts and how we relate or communicate with our fellow brothers and sisters. Hatred is a feeling, love is a feeling. Let's hate all that does not allow us to love. And we can do that just by getting to know each other and talking to the people. Who can you turn to tell your troubles? Tell them to. You can't go around wondering

0: Oh, hey, hey, hey. Hey, good morning, Chip.
1: Good morning.
0: There you are. Hey, Kitty, all right. Hey, good morning, Bernard. Good morning,
2: Mr. Good
0: morning,
2: listeners. Gentlemen. How y'all doing?
0: All right. Welcome to Community Watching Comment, Friday edition, where we probe your minds and find out what's on your domes these days. And once again, we want to, thank all of our listeners out there for the support during our last drive. And we really, really appreciate those contributions. And, they go a long way to keeping the station afloat and functioning. So thank you so much, okay? All right. I'd also, today we're gonna do open lines. How did you describe it, Chip?
1: Open lines, open minds.
0: All right. 202-588-0893. Plenty of stories out there for you to talk about or discuss. We've got acknowledging the 25th anniversary of the 9/11 events. It's hard to bury the truth, isn't it?
1: It is. Trump, as Trump always does, makes it all about him, right? every story he tells. His latest one now is being pulled out from underneath the rubble by firefighters.
0: Oh, yeah, he was dusty and everything.
1: The only thing he has left now is he'll be saying in a few months he was flying one of the planes. I don't know how you get any more involved. Make it even more about you.
0: Well, they're having that mini convention down in Texas. Mm. Their midterm convention. And during that his speech, he said that the war with Iran will be over after the midterms. Mm-hmm. Okay.
1: And we're all getting $5,000, right?
0: Yeah. And if
1: the Republicans win,
0: the House and Senate, then he will give up $5,000 to every U.S. adult citizen.
1: how is that not buying a vote? How is that not attempting to buy the vote?
0: Charges of bribery are already floating. But that's just one of the stories. An AI researcher. Very prominent AI researcher quit because he says that the companies that he's been dealing with, the programs that he's been dealing with, are a threat to humanity.
1: Right.
0: Man.
1: And that was backed up by another person who was still working at the place that guy quit from. We won't say the name of the company. So there was another guy who jumped on board and said, yeah, he's correct that we are putting humanity in jeopardy.
0: That's something. Wow. All because of a dollar. Chasing that dollar.
1: Mm-hmm.
0: Okay. States and cities, locally and nationally, are reconsidering flock cameras. There's been so much public, outcry about having them.
1: And the misuse of them.
0: Yeah. And so various jurisdictions in this area and elsewhere are considering, discontinuing their use or banning their use. Alexandria is one of those municipalities. So we shall see, We shall see what the people say, and will they have their say? 202-588-0893, Community Watching Comment. Open lines, open minds. Share your story, share a story that got your attention. this week or this month or whatever, and share it with the WPFW family. Share it with the listeners out there. Let's get some thoughts about what it is that you even found intriguing. Data centers are getting real serious backlash, and you know, some jurisdictions are backing out of agreements, you know, to allow them to be built.
1: Right.
0: And you know, but once again, that's such big money. It's going to be interesting to see how whether the citizens will prevail. Because that's a lot of capital.
1: It's a deep pocket. Yep.
0: Some deep pockets. All right. 202-588-0893. Community Watch and Comment. It's Friday edition. Once again, 25 years ago, we were watching the press reports about planes blowing up the Trade Center. And I'm sure we all have our memories about that and where you were and such and such. And where are we now with that? You know, I mean, so many questions are still unanswered. 202-588-0893, Community Watch and Comment. Chip, did you, the staffers, excuse me, the staffers that got those $45,000 bonuses. Okay, but they're gonna give you $5,000.
1: Yeah, that's right. And Trump's made what $2 billion this since he's been in office. So, but it does show the, I don't know, you say the mental state or the character of this man, that he believes that all the stuff that he has done can be wiped away with a little bit of money. You know, it is almost a caricature of Daddy Warbucks, or, you know, any cartoonish, you know, Scrooge McDuck, this idea that as long as I have the money, I can do whatever I want, you know, bend the Constitution, you know, break laws, but I'll paper over it by paying people money.
0: All right, well, it'll be interesting to see how the Republican Party comes out of this mini convention that they're having down there. What's realized about that?
1: Yeah.
0: Or what kind of candidates they're going to put forward, and so on and so forth. Go ahead, Chip.
1: I was going to say, and we see another case of, speaking of breaking laws or bending the rules, Trump's FCC putting pressure on Jimmy Kimmel not to interview James Tirico. I mean, it's like this is, again, election tampering. I mean, how do you not call it what it is, you know?
0: Yeah, how about that? And to use the power of the FCC,
1: mm-hmm.
0: you know, like it's just like a personal tool.
1: Right.
0: Okay, well, once again, there's a lot to be considered out there, folks. Want to hear from y'all, all right? 202-588-0893. Open lines and open minds. Good morning, caller. You're on WPFW.
2: Okay, Rick. Rick from Germany's on the line.
3: Good morning, fellas.
1: Hello.
0: Good morning.
3: This is Rick calling long distance from Germany. And I just want to say that there's a lot of deception going on in America and in Germany. You know, the leader of the far right party here in Germany is a lesbian woman living mm-hmm. with her partner and raising two children. And supposedly, neo-Nazis follow her. If you believe that, I got a couple of bridges here in Germany I want to sell you. Mm-hmm. So there's a lot of deception going on. And people there in Washington are pretty comfortable, even with all the chaos in politics. They won't pay attention until war, civil war, is at their door. I'm done, fellas.
0: All right, Rick. 202-588-0893. Give us a call, share your thoughts on, like I say, open lines and open minds. Good morning, caller. You on PFW.
2: Okay, Susan, you're on.
4: Yeah, I just heard about you saying that there's a payout for, I guess it was the $5,000, and this was, according to what I read, and it's online as well, Biden did the same thing, and apparently it was $2,000 he promised everybody if we voted, but then he turned around and didn't pay it out. So it was kind of like, you know, let's call the cow. I don't know. I'm kind of like, you can, it's okay for one side to do it, but it's not okay for the other side to do it. That's my thoughts.
0: Okay. All right. 202-588-0893. What you gonna do with your $5,000, Chip?
1: I'm gonna put it away in the same place I put my Doge check.
0: Oh,
1: and my tariff refund.
0: Tariff refund. 202-588-0893. Good morning, caller. You on WPFW? Okay. The thought of bribing, I mean that's, you know, that's to get elected.
1: Mm-hmm.
0: There's got to be something wrong with that, you know. It's got to be some kind of law that's being broken or some kind of precedent. 202-588-0893. The midterms have become a desperation point, you know, for these parties. So, you know, we're getting all kinds of stuff. Once again, he says that he's going to end the war after the midterms. He says that gas prices will go down to $2, you know, after the war is over, after he ends the war. But then he also says that it's not a war. So which is it? You know, American people would like to know, which is it? People are getting killed. Resources are being used. Something's going on over there. There's a riot going on. 202-588-0893. We got Steve. Good morning. You on PFW.
5: Good morning. How are you guys this morning?
0: All right.
5: Good. I understand that there are tough economic times right now, so I wanted to give everybody that believes that they're going to get a $5,000 check an easy way to make $1,000. And that is, if you can have them contact me, give me $4,000 right now, and I will gladly sign over my $5,000 check when I get it.
0: That's my comment. Good luck with that, man. I guess this is a way of saying there's a sucker born every minute.
1: Mm-hmm.
0: You know? Okay, 202-588-0893. You know, that $5,000 will go up in just in gasoline prices.
1: That's right.
0: And
1: that's right.
0: Food. You know, that $5,000 ain't nothing. You know? It's like selling your soul. Yeah, something wrong with that. 202-588-0893. Open lines, open minds.
1: Mm-hmm.
0: You know, you got a story that you'd like to share with our listeners out there? Give us a call.
1: So the one thing I wanted to go back to is that a caller previous talked about Biden offering $2,000 if he voted a Democrat for him. Apparently that story is a little skewed, because during a Georgia Senate race, Biden made mention that if Congress had gone Democratic, that they could get a stimulus bill passed during COVID. This was a COVID payout. So he was remarking that the only thing that was holding up the bill for a stimulus package for people that were suffering from COVID and businesses was the Republicans. So I guess it
0: that's kind of
1: the same but different.
0: Yeah, I mean, that's par for the course, you know. Yeah. It's just like they don't want to, you know, honor their responsibility when it comes to these natural disasters. You know, these states that are, you know, getting hit with natural disasters, you know, not man-made ones, but natural disasters, and then they can't get the funding that they used to rely on to clean up and to, you know, rehabilitate and to give to the citizens there for some level of relief, you know, during those periods. So it's what can you say? You know, what can you say? 202-580-8893. You on WPFW, okay? We this morning we're getting your thoughts on your story of your choice.
1: Mm-hmm. Okay.
0: A la carte, as they say.
1: Mm-hmm.
0: Once again, the AI researcher, you know, that left his position with a very serious accusation about what's in store for us if AI is not controlled, if policies aren't, you know, developed right away.

0: process on how we move AI forward.
1: And that's one of that's a message he wanted to put out there. You guys have got the states and cities and federal government's going to have to step in and put some guidelines, develop some guidelines for this, because like it's already jumping the fence. Okay, that dog, that mean dog you got in the back, yeah, and you got the little raggedy fence
0: It's off the chain, as they say.
1: off the chain, and it's getting increasingly difficult to put it back in the bottle. All right, 202-580-8893. What story would you like to share with us this morning? Could be a 9/11 story. Talk about the data centers. All of these things are, supposedly going to be issues in the upcoming midterms. If you'd like to discuss those, give us a call.
0: Oh, yeah. You know, a story that starting to bubble up that's hit me is this new website. It's called votesafe.org, where they're driving traffic so that you can verify your status for a midterm election. Apparently is a fake voter registration website created by Elon Musk. It's a way to scrape the data and find out voter information, but it has nothing to do with the government. It has nothing to do with any state affiliation or anything like that. This is a private entity, Elon Musk, scraping voter data. So if anyone has seen this has gone to the website, we'd love to hear you talk about it, and then we'd love to hear people's feelings about this, that someone could pop up this fake website to get your data, to get you to
1: Yeah,
0: give them.
1: well, see, that's why they don't want those controls on AI, because they want to be able to use it, abuse it, okay, before people catch on. Let's go back to the phone. We have Herman. Good morning, Herman.
0: No.
1: Okay. All right. 202-580-8893. 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I'm Ron Pinchback, along with Chip Jones.
0: Good
1: And
0: morning.
1: this morning we're open, got open lines. Give us a call, share whatever story you'd like to share.
0: You know, I think the big stories are going to be rolling out after the midterm, because we're going to start seeing the repercussions of the big, beautiful bill. I mean, there's a big move now talking about how schools are going to be different. This new 26 to 27 school year is going to be a different animal, given all the funding cuts that have been made to education, and then moving into the future. You know, all these benefits to the average worker that are in this big, beautiful bill,
1: Will manifest themselves.
0: they go away after 2028. They go away after Trump gets out of office, not paying taxes on tips and stuff like that. But all of the cuts for the wealthy, they're never ending. They continue on.
1: In perpetuity.
0: So
1: 202-580-8893. Give us a call. We're going to take a quick break and then come back with your thoughts about these issues. Okay, well, where do you stand on anything on regarding the stories that we talked about or the story that you'd like to talk about? All right, open lines, okay? Give us a call, 202-588-0893.
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0: 4th 50th year benefit concert, Sunday, September 13th, starting at 4 in the afternoon. The concert will feature two DMV bassists, Washington's Herman Burney playing with trombonist Reginald Senchi, and Baltimore's Chris Funn with his ensemble, The Corner Store. 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Yes, you make you want to holler at them home,
1: the way they do your life. Make you want to holler. Yeah.
2: Throw up my hands.
1: Gil Scott. 202-588-0893 this morning on Community Watch and Comment. We've got open lines. You give us a call, share your thoughts about any story that has got your attention. Local, national, international, interstellar.
2: What's on the front pages in Mars? You know, hey. An interesting story, international, is this thing in China. I don't know if you've seen this thing in China where they have started putting up photos and blurbs about scientists on display to the public, that they're giving scientists the kind of showing that we here in America only do for actors, musicians, celebrities. So they are making scientists popular figures.
1: Which
2: I think is an interesting way to go. You know, the kids will start they're being encouraged to choose science as a way of
1: they're
2: focusing their life, as opposed to here where it's all about celebrity, you know, being a pop star or whatever,
1: athlete, whatever.
2: Right.
1: Interesting, you know, and but that also could be a way of saying, look, you know, the whole country knows who you are, so don't go crossing the border.
2: could be.
1: Yeah. 202-588-0893. You know, give us a call, share your thoughts on any story of your liking, something that got your attention. So we got Sylvia. Good morning, Sylvia.
3: Hi, good morning. Thanks for taking
2: good
3: my
2: morning.
3: Call. Mm-hmm. I was a teenager in 9/11, and the corruption that has come after and even before is just insane. But I was laughing at Democracy Now! Earlier, I think the other day, when Amy Goodman talked about the president wanting to give everybody $5,000, and she said it's unclear where the nearly, I think it was $175 trillion will come from or would come from, which kind of put it in perspective, you know. There could be wealth redistribution, tariff refunds, all that is fine, but this is ridiculous corruption. And I think the other thing that I heard earlier this month was that's important. One of the many things is the stopping the development over the
1: data centers
3: of abducted people who were breeded here in Montgomery County as slaves. And I don't have all the details, but I know that the defense is bringing their case to the circuit court in Rockville on September 24th. So I wanted to add that. There's a lot more, but I'll say that. And I really appreciate your show.
2: Thank you. Right.
1: Appreciate you. Thank you.
2: Yeah.
1: 202-588-0893.
2: A lot going on.
1: Yeah, it is, man. And, you know, it's a little hard to digest, but because it's like layers, you know, layers of stuff. And what's that? Make you want to holler.
2: Make you want to holler.
1: Throw up both your hands.
2: It's interesting that, you know, the Republicans are down in Texas. Another thing that popped out this past week has been a study on women who died from during pregnancy, ectopic pregnancy, because of the change in the law for abortion. Yeah, so I think it's like 200 women have died since 2020. It's like four times, or at least double, what we would expect from that. And
1: all right, we got Josephus on the line. Good morning, Josephus.
4: Good morning, gentlemen.
2: Good morning.
4: As horrific as the thought may be, my concern is the weather manipulation that may be apparent to some and not to others. I'm thinking about the Hawaii, the Venezuela, Colombia, Gary, Indiana, where we've had terrific weather catastrophes. And it kind of brings me back to the Rocket Man in North Korea some years ago, as he was shooting rockets into the Sea of Japan. At the very least, it would pollute the waterways. So I'm thinking that perhaps these missiles now have underwater capability to the extent that they could disrupt the places that have been identified lately as weather-related catastrophes. Thank you.
1: All right. Now, there is a El Nino?
2: Yeah, Nino.
1: Weather pattern that's occurring right now. This is the strongest ever.
2: Ever, right.
1: The strongest ever. And it's warm water. There's warm water accumulates off the
2: West Coast.
1: The West Coast of South America. It travels westward, and the warmer the water, the more volatile the weather.
2: Right. Which, you know, an interesting tie-in is that, you know, people get you back to your data center. People are looking at China as a probably a pattern for these data centers, because they want to build their data centers in the ocean. They want to sink them in the ocean to take advantage of the ocean to cool them, because that's one of the major expenses. But what happens if everybody starts putting data centers in the ocean? What happens when you raise the temperature of the ocean a couple degrees?
1: You talk about messing up an ecosystem.
2: Right, yeah. And so that's the other thing about this AI stuff that hasn't been thought out long range. They're short-sighted for the dollar, but they're not thinking of the repercussions down the road, you know.
1: All right, we've got John. Good morning, John. You on WPFW?
5: Hey, good morning.
2: Good morning.
5: I just had a follow-up comment on the guy who called in talking about the science promotion and promoting scientists themselves and getting kids to maybe take that as a, you know, follow that lead into more kids being interested
2: right.
5: in science.
2: But my what they're doing in China, yeah.
5: Is comparing it with the kids who go into sports versus science. And I'm thinking, and I've been thinking about this for a long time, you know, we've got a problem in this country with eyesight, where the kids, they get to be at a certain age, 11, 12, it used to be, and they need glasses, okay? So they become nearsighted, myopic. Mm-hmm. But you look in the sports world, the kids, you know, tend to have better eyesight. And that's true mm-hmm. in some other professions if you compare them. So I'm thinking that, well, the kids get to a point where they realize, and this is possible, I don't know, it hasn't been investigated, but too much reading, you know, because you have to do a lot of reading to be good in the sciences. And they may be making that choice, you know, unconsciously or semi-consciously to, you know, well, I don't want to do all that reading because I'll lose my eyesight, or my eyesight will start to go bad. So that's just a comment. So we might have to address that issue as well as promoting the science. I'm all for, promote the scientists and that. But that may be an issue that has to be looked at. That's all.
2: Right. All yeah, right. My only flip side of that is I have yet to find a basketball, football, or soccer player that has given us something that has, you know, changed the world, like a vaccine or you know, so something that has been to the great betterment of our society as a whole. I mean, not to say that they don't contribute, but I think that people that are in the sciences fields and doing those type of work, you know, give us the stuff that we cherish, you know.
1: Give us the stuff that we need to grow.
2: Right. That have moved our civilization forward.
1: 202-588-0893 this morning on Community Watch and Comment. We're getting your thoughts about any story that you'd like to comment on or any issue that you'd like to comment on. Open lines for open minds. And we'd like to hear from you. There's, once again, plenty to talk about. Municipalities are moving away from the flock cameras. You know, that's, you know, now the flock cameras are, you know, these new high-tech devices that record license plates. And, you know, authorities, police and such say they, you know, they're very helpful in catching criminals and, you know, getting back stolen cars and things like that. But there's already been cases of abuse,
2: right,
1: with the system. You know, who has access to that data, you know?
2: And how is that data interpreted? You know, it's like, you know, when one guy's puffy jacket, it means different things depending on race, depending on class, you know. So, the straight up, you know, there've been a number of police stations that have rolled continuous flock cameras that are pointed at pools. You know, people are wondering, what the, why is that? You know.
1: So municipalities in Virginia and all over the country are reconsidering, you know, any agreements that that may have been made, and police departments are being asked to curtail use of those units until the citizens have a better say.
2: Yeah, those cameras themselves are over $2,000 each, and is that where you want your community spending its money?
1: Exactly. 202-588-0893. We got Tolbert on the phone. Good morning, Tolbert.
6: Good morning. Good show today. I was going to call. I heard there was research done on the kids' eyesight that the previous caller was talking about. And they found that if kids don't spend time outside in the sunlight, that they have nearsighted problems later in life.
2: Right.
6: So, I mean, a lot of people talk about their kids being in the yard all the time, but you don't see many kids outside anymore.
1: Right. Sure don't.
6: So I just thought that was interesting.
1: I'm glad you caught that, and I'm glad that you responded, because you know, kids are not, you know, they're like house cats now.
2: Right. Yeah.
6: They're looking at a screen somewhere.
1: Yeah. Yeah.
6: They're all looking at a screen.
1: They need that sunshine. Thank you, sir. Thanks for your call. Tolbert, you know, it's a, I guess it's the signs of the times, though. You know, kids are, you know, parents are being very, very protective, and you know. Anyhow, let's continue the conversation. This morning on WPFW, we've got Angela. Good morning.
7: Yes, good morning. I just want to make also a comment on the eyesight issues. You know, I would think that we would want to encourage our young people to live up to their highest potential in whatever field they choose. And I just want to use my family as an example as far as eyesight. I'm 62 years old. I don't wear glasses. I have five siblings who are between the ages of 66 and 80, and they don't wear glasses either. So in some cases, like ours, I think it's a combination of heredity and also diet. It's not just reading, because we all are big readers.
1: Diet matters.
2: Diet matters, yeah.
7: Okay.
2: Yeah, I mean, it seems like the more we look at at issues, the more things are interconnected. The caller said, you know, about being out in the sunlight. You know, the research shows that that sunlight increases dopamine level inside the eye, which helps to prevent nearsightedness down the road. You know, the elongation of the cornea. So the more we start to understand our world, the more we realize how stuff is interconnected. And we need to, as they say, push on a little bit on all the levers instead of trying to just get everything with a single silver bullet, you know.
1: All right, 202-588-0893. We've got Mac. Good morning, Mac. Welcome to WPFW. Okay. Good morning, T-Bear. Are you on the phone?
8: I am. How you doing?
1: All right. Hello. What's your thought today?
8: Good. I just have a thought. We don't have cameras when we need them. I wish they had cameras in Gaza right now. Because when we do have cameras, and when they do have information, and everybody has information, but some people decide when they're going to use them and when they're not. And right now, they decided not to use information on Israel, for example, and the killing of kids and whatever, because that has ramped up, and the starving of people, and the continuation of them not using the words genocide in the American media, for a lot of the American media, despite the fact that 46 out of 46 hospitals were killed, and the fact that they are bombing and starving people still. I wish we had information about the Epstein class, because they're trying to get more information about the non-Epstein class people through flock cameras, everything else. We had somebody telling us that our every move is being monitored now. And he's hiding in Russia right now because, you know, he won't be forgiven because Obama and the rest of these corporate-owned people, because it's not a democracy, it's a corporocracy or a richocracy or whatever it is in this country. It's going down and it's hurting us. And I hope that if we do have information that we are able to open any information or stop it if it's, you know, if somebody's speeding by my house, if somebody has ripped off somebody, ask my permission to look at my cameras at my house or whatever. However, if you have cameras out and you see drones chasing down kids and shooting kids and bombing kids and whatever or something, and then I want to know about it. But until All right. we get a democracy, until we get a democracy in the world, we're not going to have a democracy in terms of all this cameras and things going on here. So I'm saying get rid of it. And, you know, if I have something to hide, I'm going to hide it. I'm not going to allow the police to look and see who visited me, when, where, what time. I'm not going to, especially when they're doing it against me. All right. Thank you, my friend. Thank you.
1: Appreciate it.
2: It is.
1: Yeah, you know, that's the whole crux of it, you know. You know, if there were guidelines, realistic guidelines and such, maybe, but, you know, that's slippery slope, you know.
2: Right. And do we want to give up that kind of power to a small group of people? Because it's not just the fact that they're watching what you're doing and who you're you're with. They are making interpretations of that, and they are deciding on how to treat you as a member of this community. You know,
1: And keep this in mind, with the AI being out there, it could hack into that system just as easy as it hacked into its own. Right. So, you know, that's information. That's a lot of powerful information that they were gathering. Okay, William, good morning. You on PFW.
9: Hey, good morning.
2: Hello.
9: Good morning,
2: gentlemen. Good morning.
9: I had just one question I wanted to find out about. Earlier in the guy, whoever this guy is, president term for this year, or for this term, he asked about how much money is in the gold reserve of this country. I mean, I know there's a reserve probably in New York, a reserve in Kansas, and a reserve in Denver. And he asked about that. Since then, he's been spending, I don't know if he's got an answer, but I haven't received an answer. But since then, he's been spending money like crazy, especially for this war with Iran and other entities. So I wanted to know, did he ever get an answer to his question? And then did the American public, like me, you, and everybody else, did we get an answer to that question as to how much money is in the gold reserve? And I'm going to hang up and listen to your response. Thank you.
2: Yeah, I don't know that anyone really knows that. I mean, part of the reason that is not as much an issue is that our money is not really backed by gold anymore. I mean, people, you know, it's not required like before. You used to say on our money that it was backed by gold and it was tied to an actual. Some kind of thing you could hold on to, silver certificates or something like that. But now money around the world is usually just backed by reputation, you know, whether or not we think that this country is viable, that they're going to be here in the long haul, that they're doing the kind of things that extends the life of that country and its power and wealth. So I don't know how much gold reserve.
1: Yeah, I'm not sure
2: matters anymore.
1: Get that answer from, because I don't think the government's going to give it to you.
2: Yeah, because I mean one of the things that propels the U.S. currency to begin with is the deal. There's a deal back in the early '70s where America made a deal with the OPEC countries that, you know, when you purchase oil or sell oil anywhere in the world, the currency that's used is the American dollar, which has kept us in a weird situation that American dollars are always valuable everywhere in the world because everyone needs oil. And to buy and sell it, you have to use American dollar. And that's the thing that I think we're most worried about, is if people start, you know, dealing with places like China that say, well, you know what, we're only going to take our own
1: currency.
2: That means that America moves into a different state, because a lot of the stuff that has to do with our debt, our dollars, we're buffered from those problems because our dollars are all over the world. You know, the money that we print, we can keep printing money because that those dollars are outside of our country. But if they all start coming back, then we'll actually get a real tally of how much money we have printed to how much our GDP really is.
1: 202-588-0893. This morning, we give you an opportunity to call in with your story that got your attention, or stories that got your attention. Give us a shout out and let us know, you know, what you're thinking about. Open minds, open lines, you know, 202-588-0893. We've heard some interesting comments this morning so far, and about a variety of things. So what story has gotten your attention out there? What issue has gotten your attention? The midterms are right around the corner. People are getting desperate, you know, doing all kinds of things, making all kinds of proclamations, you know. Mm-hmm. Seems to be a lot of movement amongst the electorate in terms of these primaries. Incumbents, losing seats, both the Democrat and Republican, and and some real interesting characters, running for office in under the Republican banner, that committed crimes and other things, So anyhow, you just stay abreast of that, because that's going to be the story.
2: To the caller that just got off, according to AI, America has approximately 8,133 metric tons of gold in three locations.
1: Elsewhere?
2: Yeah. So it's in four locations. And we have some in Fort Knox, West Point, in the Denver Mint, and the Federal Reserve in New York.
1: All right. Good research. All right. We've got some more callers. We've got about 5 minutes before we have to get up out of here. Let's see. You got William. Good morning, Max. Alex. Good morning, Alex.
10: Yes, sir. Good morning, Rob. How you doing, Mr. Pitchback?
1: All right. What's your comment today?
10: Well, first of all, and then I kind of wanted to talk about the GDP and the reserve and our all that. But how is this orange man trying to say he's going to give people $5,000 if the Republican? I mean, he's trying to bribe everybody on the planet, and our money is worthless, first of all. And he's lying, too. So I don't – has that dude ever told the truth?
1: That promise is definitely worthless.
2: Right.
10: Okay. And I'm, as far as gold goes, I don't think our GDP was really ever founded on gold. I mean, Japan actually mines more gold out of their sewage water from beauty products than the most gold that's coming out of a mine anywhere on the planet. So that just puts that into perspective. But I think our economy, if I'm not mistaken, was more about the mortgage. It was backed on our economy was backed on, how people buy homes and then pay back with interest and buy property. And then they flooded the housing market, the Big Short. And then 2008, they flooded with opioids. And then, so yeah, I wish we had a real reflection of the GDP in this country, something that we could tie it to our economy, like the mortgage, instead of these derivatives and fake promises and fake money that we'll never see the light of day again. And then they steal up all the property and build over all the graveyards and destroy all the history. And you know what that's about in Bethesda. So hopefully I see you guys on September on the 24th at the court for the Moses Cemetery.
1: Let me ask you this. The whole cryptocurrency thing,
10: Joke. Joke. They're trying to buy El Salvador with it. It's just like, in my opinion, it's just like Hawaii. It's just having some currency that it's not American, but it's, and you can use it like somebody who had a Swiss bank account.
1: All right. Well, look, thanks for your call. Thanks for your information.
10: Thank
1: okay.
10: you, gentlemen.
2: Mm-hmm.
10: Yep.
1: Appreciate it, Alex. All right. Interesting morning.
2: Yeah. I mean, one of the things that we will probably have, as they say, the come to Jesus talk, is that everywhere, not even just the United States, but everywhere around the globe, everyone is so short-sighted when it comes to GDP and the economy and stuff. Everybody seems more slated on short-term gain. It used to be that companies, they felt that they were doing what they needed to do keeping this company alive when they could look over a period of time and see not only growth, but the same income. So, if you owned a railroad 100 years ago, if you were having a return of 15%, over the long haul, 10 years or something like that, that was good. But now companies look to see, what did we make last quarter? Did we increase our revenue last quarter? And that's why we're in a situation now where a lot of the costs are fixed costs, so the only thing you can cut is labor.
1: And unfortunately, we're going to have to end it there, Chip.
2: Yeah.
1: right. Complicated story.
2: Right.
1: And
2: you mean we'll have to wait till next week to fix the world? Is that what you're saying?
1: Again. 202-588-0893 has been the number to call. 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We'll be back with you next week with another edition of Community Watch and Comment, Friday edition.
2: That's right. Have a good weekend.
11: You know, nowadays, it seems like there's a lot of bad things going on, and I guess a lot of it, from the way I see it, seems to still stem from lack of feelings on our parts and how we relate or communicate with our fellow brothers and sisters. Hatred is a feeling, love is a feeling. Let's hate all that does not allow us to love. And we can do that just by getting to know each other and talking to the people.

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0: 10,000 miles gone. Oh, I wanna come near and you.
1: This is Leon Bridges. If it feels good, then it must be. This is his official video and song. Oh!

You know what? I thought I'd bring in something a little different. It's still talking about If It Feels Good, and that's Leon Bridges. And I'm going to tell you something. Music is music, and it all arrives from our music. Yes, gospel, blues, jazz, go-go. You know, D.C., I have to say that Washington, D.C. and its music scene and how many of our musicians have been just swooped into other categories of music because other artists understand and they know how prolific and how important our musicians are, how important our vocalists are, that they matter. I think Washington, D.C. and its music scene is something to be celebrated. And that being said, I got some more news for you coming up in reference to what WPFW is doing in the community, and I know you're going to love it. Make sure that you get your calendars straight, get your calendars clear for WPFW this weekend and going forward. So now I'm going to play some Cassandra Wilson. You know, she passed recently, and this is her song called Off of One True Media, Cassandra Wilson, Subatomic Blues. Okay, I hope you love it, because I do.

And I tell you, I just want to say something about Cassandra Wilson. Can I just tell you a little bit? Cassandra Wilson brings together jazz, blues, soul, folk, and a little mystery in a way that unmistakably is hers. Her voice doesn't push a song. It pulls into it. And I know you feel that the same way I do. Her voice is deep, smoky, and earthy, and intimate. And this song right here, Subatomic Blues, is a fascinating example of that. A little soul about something and itself gives you a clue about what subatomic means, getting down beneath the surface and down to the smallest particles of each matter. There's something to be said about the wonderful bluesy attack that she uses and that scientific language to talk about the human feeling. Underneath her beautiful smile, underneath any heartbreak, and underneath any story, to the thing that really moves inside of us. That's where Cassandra lives vocally. Her delivery, whispering a secret from another dimension. Don't you get that feeling when you listen to Cassandra? I know I do. She's not simply singing about the blues. She's exploring the space where sound, emotion, rhythm, and consciousness meet. Woo, she is deep. I'm not kidding you. And I love speaking into the atmosphere and how she is really exploring the music and making you feel some kind of way. So, without further ado, later on in the show, in about 15-20 minutes, I'm going to talk about today, because I'm really dedicating today and my show to 9/11, and I'm going to talk a little bit about that. And I want to talk, dedicate that to one of our listeners, the mayor of Ocean City. He is at most, if not all, of the blues events

And he loves WPFW. And I'm going to, he sent me a really nice dedication to today and remembering and never forgetting 9/11. But for now, this is what we're going to do. This is simply beautiful because all of you are beautiful to me. And you're beautiful in the eyes of God.

0: I could say about you, girl, I could say that I
1: simply beautiful. Yes. Al Green. Oh my gosh. Simply beautiful. And I just want to say that we remember September the 11th, 2001. We should never, never forget. We want to honor the lives lost. Remember the heroes. Hold on to a stronger tomorrow. And every day, it gets harder to hold on to a stronger tomorrow. It really does. But I just want to say that if you know the God that I know, Almighty Father, everlasting love, and His Son, Jesus Christ, you can hold on to that knowing who they are. And if you say and look up the word Elohim, E-L-O-H-I-M, it is mentioned 31 times in Genesis. And that talks about the God that was here before all of this. And if you know the power that He has, then you have something, someone, through Jesus Christ to hold on to. This is not coming from the station. Understand that. So please don't call the station and complain. This is, if you want to complain, you can complain about me. But I'm going to be me, okay? And this is who has kept me alive all these years and in my right mind. And that's all I'm saying about it. So, thank you, Mayor from Ocean City. That's what I want to say at this point. And thank you, all the listeners that are on the air. You know, and I know there are people out there hurting right now. And I just want to say that I understand what you're going through. You've lost people. And you have so many beautiful memories of them. So I just want you to know, and I'm hoping that you understand where my heart is. So I'm going to play this song for you and every one of you that lost someone during 9/11. If you lost someone, whoever it is you're mourning, just know that they're okay. Okay? Just know that they're okay. They're in a better place than we are. And that's all I want to say. So this is Patti LaBelle, Walk Around Heaven.

Nella B. Where you be at? Give me a call. 202-588-0893. I know she listening. Just want to say hi to my girl, Kirsten, in Virginia. Beautiful, sweet old soul. Loves the blues and loves Douglas

just want to say hi to Miss Lucy. She's retired now. Miss Lucy is. Yes. I got a whole bunch of retired people. Yes, I do.

0: Hi, I'm Elliot, and here's this week's Live Blues calendar. Saturday the 12th, Fast Eddie and the Slowpokes are at Big Al Tiki Bar, Graysonville, Maryland at 6, and the Rich Russman Band are at the 219 Restaurant, Alexandria, Virginia at 9. 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And Wuss Blues Show and Sit and Jam with Matt Kelly is at Hank Deedle's Tavern, Rockville, Maryland at 7. 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

This is Freddie King. He is a blues master, guitar master, Freddie King, and this is his song called Funky. That's what I'm talking about. Here we go. This is your girl Ida C right here in Washington, D.C. Freddie King was a notorious blues guitarist. I tell you. Listen up, okay? I'll be right back.

I'm going out with Blues Power. It's actually blues backing track in G with Albert King. He's another prolific blues guitarist. This is your girl Odyssey right here in Washington, D.C. I want to wish my girl Karen Thompson Davis and her hubby Ed a happy, happy wedding anniversary. Their first time being married and presented to the world as Mr. and Mrs. Davis. I was able to host and MC their wedding reception, and it was off the fuss shizzle. No, I did not cuss. I might have said it wrong because I got some missing teeth. But anyway, this is your girl Odyssey. It's 12:54. I love you. Have a beautiful weekend. Next week, I'm going to be talking about my 75th birthday coming up. Listen in. Give me a call if you want some more gin gin. You know what I'm saying? Yeah, if you want some more info. I love you. Talk to you later. Bye-bye.

0: From across the nation and around the world, for Pacifica Headlines, I'm Jesse Lent. Israeli forces blow up a tunnel under the Ali Tahir Ridge in southern Lebanon, footage courtesy of L'Agence France-Presse news agency. The Israeli army told the Times of Israel newspaper yesterday that using 1,100 tons of explosives, it had demolished a, quote, strategic underground facility belonging to Hezbollah fighters beneath the mountain ridge. According to the Israel Defense Forces, the tunnel systems under Ali Tahir served as the nerve center of Hezbollah's Badr Regional Division, a unit tasked with the area of southern Lebanon that is north of the Litani River. Last week, the Israeli military said it had completed capturing and clearing out the tunnel system of Hezbollah operatives. Iranian officials have warned the U.S. that they would respond to any Israeli offensive against the Hezbollah facility beneath the hill, according from Reuters. In a joint statement yesterday, Israeli Prime Minister Benjamin Netanyahu and Defense Minister Israel Katz claimed the operation completes their consolidation of a security zone, but that Israeli forces would remain in the area to prevent the Iran-aligned Hezbollah militant group from reestablishing its presence and rebuilding its capabilities. Lebanon's state news agency NNA said the bombing caused powerful tremors felt across Nebatia and the surrounding areas. Yesterday, the documentary Naza, which details the surveillance systems and remote bombing used by the Israeli military, received a 25-minute standing ovation at the Venice Film Festival. In the documentary, 24 Israeli military insiders, including intelligence officers and soldiers, described the current Israeli military system in Gaza, which they say uses artificial intelligence to identify potential Hamas targets and bomb their homes and apartments, often knowing that families are inside. One of the two Oscar-winning Israeli directors of Naza, Yuval Abraham, spoke at the screening about why he and his co-director Rachel Shore believe it is so important to bring more attention to this issue. Footage and reporting courtesy of The Guardian.
1: We really are looking at a system of killing, which is mass killing, which is predicated on, it relies on mass surveillance. Part of why we wanted to make this film is because I think that hearing testimonies from officers who themselves, you know, were operated these systems of killing, designed them, can make the denial of the crimes harder. And there is a direct correlation between the silence or between the denial of the crimes and their ability to persist.
0: Iran-aligned Houthis seized control of Yemen's port city of Mocha yesterday and advanced down the Red Sea coast to strategic islands in the area, military sources tell Reuters, hours after President Donald Trump said he expected the Iran war to end after the U.S. midterm elections in November. According to military sources within the Yemeni government, the Houthis have gained further leverage over the Bab el-Mandeb Strait, one of the world's most important shipping routes. If the Houthis were to gain control of the waterway on the opposite side of the Arabian Peninsula from the Strait of Hormuz, the news agency reports, it could give Iran a critical advantage in the war with the U.S., reducing supplies through a second major transit corridor and potentially sending oil prices surging. And today is the 25th anniversary of the September 11th attacks. Al Jazeera reports that the wars the U.S. launched in response to 9/11 killed 176,000 people in Afghanistan and 315,000 people in Iraq. The 9/11 Commission report later found there was no credible evidence of a collaborative operational relationship between Saddam Hussein's government in Iraq and al-Qaeda fighters regarding the 9/11 attacks. Robert Escalillo worked for the city refueling generators at Ground Zero directly after the attacks. He told New York City Spectrum News that he didn't leave the site for several weeks during the recovery effort, sleeping in his car.
2: Christy Whitman said the air was good. And I just shook my head. I'm like, I don't think so. How can it be good when you got the buildings coming down with asbestos, glass, this, that, and the other thing, and you're breathing that in? It's not good for anybody. Which is why I got diagnosed with what I got diagnosed with. Most recently, it was a skin cancer in August 2025.
0: Those are the latest Pacifica headlines for the Pacifica Network. I'm Jesse Lent.

0: Greetings, greetings, greetings. Bienvenidos a todo mi gente escuchando in Washington and all points beyond. This is Oscar Fernandez, and you're listening to the Latino Media Collective here on WPFW 89.3 FM in occupied Washington, El Distrito Colombia, here on this Friday, September 11th, 2026. We're also heard on latinomediacollective.com. You can find us on Twitter under the name at LMC underscore show. 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That's WPFWDC.org. Once again, this is Oscar Fernandez. And today on the show, with the significance of 9/11, both in the U.S. and in Chile as a backdrop, we put the spotlight today on the late Chilean dissident and activist Fabiola Letelier, the sister of the late Orlando Letelier, to discuss how she shaped and defined Chile's human rights movement today. And in order to do so, we are joined today by Lynn Shapiro, who's a writer, editor, and historian, as well as the author of Fabiola Letelier, Face and Force of the Chilean Human Rights Movement. She's also the co-author of Red Diapers, Growing Up in the Communist Left. She joins us on the show for the first time today. Welcome to the show, Lynn Shapiro.
1: Thank you for having me. Pleased to be with you.
0: Absolutely. So we are having this conversation today on September 11th. However, this year's anniversary comes at a unique crossroads of many important events in Chilean history. This year is the 53rd anniversary of the U.S.-supported coup against the Salvador Allende government in Chile, which led to the 17-year dictatorship of Augusto Pinochet. 2026 also marks the 50th anniversary of the assassination of Chilean exile Orlando Letelier and Ronnie Moffitt here in Washington, D.C., which is said to be one of the first acts of international terrorism in the U.S. It's also the 5th anniversary of the passing of Chilean human rights activist Fabiola Letelier, the sister of Orlando Letelier. And so the title of your book describes Fabiola as the, quote, face and force of the Chilean human rights movement. It's a lofty title, so let's begin there by explaining the impact Fabiola had in Chilean human rights, especially during the 1990s, because you were actually close personal friends with Fabiola, correct?
1: Yes, and I worked with her in various ways for over four decades, from during the dictatorship until well after, when she continued her human rights efforts. So I named the book Face and Force of the Chilean Human Rights Movement because some people have called Fabiola the bravest woman in Chile during the dictatorship and beyond. The dictatorship was from 1973 to 1989, for context. There were many brave people who resisted during those 17 years, but Fabiola played a unique dual role, resisting in two ways. The first was as a human rights lawyer defending opponents of the dictatorship. And the cases that she prosecuted, some of which I think we'll talk about today, resulted in groundbreaking judicial verdicts, not only in Chile, but in international human rights law. So as Chile's best-known human rights lawyer, she was the face of the anti-dictatorship human rights legal movement. And an aside is that now we talk about international human law and the International Criminal Court and The Hague. The Chilean human rights lawyers were actually, during the Pinochet dictatorship, the first to use international law when domestic law was insufficient to prosecute victims of state violence. So now it's very common, but it was unknown. They were pioneering just in terms of trying to understand how to use international law, which was not taught in any law school anywhere, certainly not in Chile. They sort of had to figure it out in practice. And we can talk about some of her cases that resulted in groundbreaking verdicts. The second reason that Fabiola was the face and force was that she was the co-founder and leader for almost 20 years of CODEPU, which translates poorly into the Committee for the Defense of People's Rights. CODEPU was the only organization during the dictatorship that combined legal defense and political offense. So there were three major human rights groups in Chile during the dictatorship, but CODEPU was the only one that would defend anybody who resisted, no matter the means of resistance, which meant including those who took up arms against the dictatorship. And CODEPU used this law not only as a defensive tool to protect those individual resistors, but also as an offensive tool to achieve economic and social justice goals. So their political offense, which, you know, was a counterpart to their legal defense, was on building poder popular, which again translates poorly as popular power, you know, people's power. And what it basically meant or means was the organization of and leadership by the working class, an ill-defined term, I understand, to build organizations from the grassroots up to create participatory democratic institutions that would eventually economically, socially, and politically revise the entire structure of Chilean politics. So as a pioneering human rights lawyer and the head of the most left-wing social movement organization, she was, I believe, and I think people agree with me, the face and force of the legal and the social movement resistance during the dictatorship and well beyond.
0: And the manner in which you framed that just now sort of segues into my next question here, because perhaps one of the main reasons for people like Orlando Letelier to flee Chile was his analysis in connecting neoliberal economic policies with state terrorism. So, for example, earlier this year, Covert Action magazine actually did a review of your book and described the fascist nature of Pinochet's government at the time as the following, quote, "Chile's judiciary was central in consolidating Pinochet's fascist rule by enforcing decrees instituted by the ruling junta and by sanctioning the persecution of political dissidents," end quote. Can you tell us more about what was later described in the U.S. press as Chile's economic miracle, quote unquote, and how it sets the stage for the challenges faced by Fabiola and others in their legal cases in the 80s and 90s? And the reason I ask you this is because quite recently I've done shows here on the show about the economic crises in places like Haiti and Peru and how they're tied to the problematic constitutions of those two respective countries. And they kind of run parallel to the same issue with Chile in so much as sometimes the scandal isn't that the government broke the law, but rather that they didn't have to, meaning that the injustice and marginalization of the people is not the bug, but rather the feature of these constitutions. So again, this sort of sets a stage, in my opinion, of the legal challenges in the 80s and 90s that Fabiola had to face.
1: Sure, I will talk about that. Let me just step back for two step backs. One is echoes to some of the things that's happening in this country today, where we can't yet totally say that the Constitution is a bug, not, you know, is a feature, not the bug, but there are some parallels. And the second step back is just to say a few things about the Allende government. So your listeners may know this, but the military coup that was supported by the U.S. via the CIA overthrew the first democratically elected socialist government in Latin America, which was called the Popular Unity, and was led by President Salvador Allende, who had only 1,000 days. You know, we talk about the first 100 days here. He had 10 times that, but only 1,000 days to act on his vision of this third way between Soviet socialism and U.S. capitalism. And there were some early successes, free milk to newborns, nationalization of the copper industry, but they were never really given the chance. The U.S. was less concerned that a socialist government would mismanage or harm the Chilean economy or the vast U.S. business interests that at the time were there. They were concerned with that. But their greatest concern was that democratic socialism would succeed and what that would mean for the rest of Latin America. Also, ojo today, you know, in this country, what's the big brouhaha about democratic socialism? It's not good. It's the ruin of the United States. It might, you know, actually change things substantially. And there's a very famous quote from Henry Kissinger, Nixon's national security advisor,
0: yes,
1: who said, "The issues are much too important for the Chilean voters to be left to decide them for themselves." End of story. So it was very clear that the United States was not going to allow Allende to go forward. And there was a battle within the junta, the military generals who were not yet the junta, but who were conspiring to overthrow, and then continued as to whether they wanted, let's call it pure fascism, or a more neoliberal economic model. And the neoliberal economic model won out. So the Chile became ground zero, the first world's test case for economics neoliberal economics in a way too short version that most economists will probably, you know, ding me for, is that market forces dictate social and economic policy no matter the human costs. So there's privatization, there's deregulation, there's reduced government spending on basic services. And this totally goes against decades of Chilean history. Even under centrist and right-wing governments, Chile had, you know, we just have never experienced anything like it here, a robust network of social services. There were unions who were very active in making policy. There was just a very different kind of vibrancy to civil society. And the implementation of the neoliberal economic model required the complete suspension or suppression of legal and civil liberties, as well as the destruction of this robust and vital civil society. So it was a terrorist state by design, again, not the excess of rogue actors, that was required to implement this neoliberal policy. The executive was replaced, the president, by military generals, state of siege, martial law, constitution suspended, legislature abolished, left political parties permanently outlawed, unions, many allied to the left, made illegal, media censored, secret police force created. What they didn't have to do, to get to your point about judicial and constitutional, they didn't have to suspend the judiciary, because those men, and they were all men, were going to be compliant. And it was clear that they were going to be compliant. At one point, the president of the Supreme Court of Chile was asked about the disappeared people, another Chilean invention, Los Desaparecidos. You know, was not a concept in Latin America until the Chileans, unfortunately, implemented, or the Chilean dictatorship. And the Supreme Court had said, don't bother me, you know, about these disappeared people. If you have a question about them, you know, go talk to the Vicaría, the Catholic Church's social service and human rights organization. So there was this complete compliance for the judiciary, which made it not just hard, but basically impossible to move human rights cases forward. And what Fabiola did, starting with the murder, after the murder of her brother in 1976, was in 1978, she introduced a case that went nowhere and nowhere and nowhere. The military courts would continually try to either permanently or temporarily suspend it. They wouldn't give her information that was still required, even under the Chilean system at that point. You're supposed to tell the other attorney. They would lie. They were just were totally noncompliant. And that's 78. What happens in 1980 that absolutely changes the constitutional and political and legal landscape is that a new constitution is voted in by the people. However, all the political parties couldn't participate on the left. There were no voter rolls. So people voted in this new constitution, which basically was institutionalization of dictatorship. So then you didn't even have to pretend anymore that, you know, you were doing things that were quote unquote illegal. It just legalized a whole bunch of things that had already been used, states of siege, emergency powers, et cetera, et cetera, et cetera. And so Fabiola kept having to sort of deal with these legal shenanigans and these charades, which were now constitutional law and made it harder to move forward against the dictatorship during those years.
0: Fast forward now to 2026, and that same constitution is still problematic with regards to the socioeconomic conditions in Chile today. And I would also make that comparisons to the other countries I mentioned earlier, Haiti and Peru, who have similar constitutions that work to benefit multinational corporations, to say the least. And I strongly agree with you that comparisons to the demonizations of socialism back then to what we see here in the U.S. today is pretty much unavoidable right now. I want to go back to what you mentioned earlier, which was the organization CODEPU. I want to know if you could tell us about their work in either parallel or hand in hand with the Catholic Church, because we have to remind the audience here that the war wasn't just on leftists by these right-wing governments throughout Latin America. It was also against the Catholic Church. You know, there are plenty of cases in Central America alone to prove that. But in this case, in Chile, we have to point that out as well, correct?
1: Yes, but the Catholic Church had a very honorable role in the early, right after the coup. And we can talk about Codebo in a minute, but the Catholic Church, 1 month after the coup, started the first human rights organization ever in Chile called the Comité Pro Paz, the Pro Peace Committee. And it was ecumenical, which was a big deal. So there were Jewish representatives and Catholic representatives and Lutheran representatives, and they came together to basically do whatever they could, from providing information about what you do when you lose your job to legal defense services. And it took about a year for Pinochet to say, no, closing that down. And the Archbishop complied. And literally, I think they closed it down. It was like the last day of December. And literally the next day, he opened up a new organization called the Vicariate of Solidarity, which he housed in Catholic Church owned buildings, making it much harder for the seemingly religious Pinochet and all these Catholic generals to raid it. So he put it physically in church property or on church property. And the Vicaria played an incredibly important role because it was, you know, sort of intocable. You couldn't really touch the Catholic Church in the same way that you could touch unions or any of the civil society organizations. So in that, the Vicaria was very important. And Fabiola, after the Committee for Peace was closed down, all those lawyers just moved over, not all of them, but a lot of them moved over to the Vicariate, which, to their not credit, the other religious organizations did not join. They were just scared off by Pinochet's closing down the Committee for Peace. And so the Vicariate became an organization of the Catholic Church. There were people who were non-practicing Catholics who worked in it, but it was an organization of the Catholic Church. And their role until the last day of the dictatorship was an important counterpoint. And then they changed over to become an archive. So now they are a foundation that archives all the work that was done during those years. The stopping point for the Vicaria was that they would not defend people who took up arms against the dictatorship. And the head of their legal department for a while was a nun named Blanca de Ñifo, who deserves, you know, a whole bunch of history written about her too, who lived out in this población, the

0: the idea, wait, this is not right. We need to be defending everybody who stands up against the dictatorship. What no one or very few people knew at the time, and certainly the Vicaría didn't, was that Blanco was a high-level member of the MIR, which was the most left-wing political party in Chile, had not even participated in Allende's government, although they served as his bodyguards because they did not support some of what they saw as sort of his middle ground positions. The middle ground is probably the wrong word there.
1: So that's actually a good point, because initially she wasn't a leftist, shall we say, in the early parts of her life. And as a matter of fact, it's interesting to find out if you could tell us how Washington, D.C., especially during the anti-war and civil rights movements of the late 60s and early 70s, changed her politically and sort of set the stage as well in her political life years later.
0: Sure. Well, Fabiola married young and unfortunately, and came with her husband, who was working at the Inter-American Development Bank, to Washington, D.C., with four small children. And she got a job, this was the 60s, the early and then the mid-60s. She got a job at the OAS and was working under a Christian Democratic government, so had to go along with, you know, those policies. And when I asked her, was it hard to do that, she said, no, you know, I knew the rules. You do what the boss says or you lose your job. She said it more elegantly than that. But she was here living, I guess they were in Bethesda, but her boys were in the OAS building is in the middle of D.C. And she recalled very vividly the day

0: think of when it comes to this change in one's political thought and consciousness. Now, she took part in many cases with regards to the struggle for human rights and social justice in Chile. And I have to say that during my research in this, I went through the Associated Press archives, and her name was everywhere. Her name was everywhere. And in some of the most important cases, right up to 2015, her name was there in one form or another. But just to give the audience an example of not only the cases that she took up, but also the heinous crimes committed by the Pinochet dictatorship, can you tell us briefly about the case of the Gallardo Moreno family? Now, obviously, we're talking on WPFW to a radio audience, but this is one of those times where I feel like I wish I had a YouTube channel so people can see the picture of this family that this dictatorship murdered. I mean, I see this picture and it still infuriates me to this day.
1: So this was a working class family, you know, not anybody famous or important. And there were five or six people who were murdered and tortured 2 years after the coup began. There was a husband, a daughter, a son, a son-in-law, a pregnant woman. And, you know, the story is both just terrible to talk about, but also emblematic. So that there's this things in Chile at the time that were called falso enfrentamientos, false confrontations. So the government military would pretend that you had been in a confrontation and they had to shoot you. You were running at them. Again, sort of sounds like ICE. And yes. There was never any truth to any of those, you know, stories. I mean, a pregnant woman will want to defend herself, but she's not going to put herself in that kind of a position where going up against our military, where she's going to know that it's not going to end well. And Fabiola talked about meeting that family as another one of the things that just sort of made her life trajectory. You know, there was no going back. So she was she and another member of the Catholic Church, Father Jose Aldinate, went to their forensic morgue. And they were actually looking for other people, but then they came across this family and they decided they had to figure out what had really happened. So they go to the door of the mortuary services. I can't think of the translation in English. And they knock on the door because they want access to the bodies and nobody will open the door. And Fabiola, who again, as I've said, you know, does not leave home without it in terms of dress and wore high heels until her 80s or something. She starts kicking at the door and just kick. And the old wooden doors in these old buildings, she's just kicking at the door. I don't know what Father Nate was doing or saying, but she was kicking it. You didn't try to tell Fabiola no, actually. She was kicking at the door. And finally, for reasons that no one ever knows, they opened the door and let her come in. And that's where she was able to identify the bodies with Father Aldinate. And one of the younger members of the family who is still alive says, you know, if it hadn't been for Fabiola knocking at that door, my family members would still count as disappeared people. That is, they would have never been named and identified, and we would have never gotten, let's say, close to the truth. And she was just always doing these somewhat outrageous things that, you know, I don't even think she thought about them. I mean, she was once at a demonstration downtown, and she saw a cop had a kid bent over a car, and the cop was beating the kid during a demonstration. And she said, stop, that's my son. It wasn't a son, it wasn't anybody she knew. And, you know, just because she was a well-known lawyer and not that well-known at the time, didn't mean that the cop wasn't going to bash her on the head. But she just had this instinctive reaction about, you know, what has to be done in terms of justice. And it wasn't being a lawyer and sitting at a desk. In terms of some of the cases, there's some really interesting ones. Like, she defended two priests. Well, she couldn't defend them. They were both dead. But in one, the legal strategy was very difficult because it was that his fellow priests who wanted, you know, I can't just go and say I want to be the person who prosecutes someone in a case. You have to have what's in this country called legal standing, a reason to take the case forward. And usually it's, I'm a family member and I am a victim because you killed.

0: my family member. So here these priests said, we are brothers of the faith. We are not biological, but we are family. And that was the first case in Chile where legal standing was ever given to non-biological family. This priest had been tortured and killed because he had been protecting resistors and was unwilling to give their names. That was the only reason that he was tortured and killed. And it took until 2008, but she was able to finally, get this case to move forward and to implicate Pinochet in it, which was very unusual. And he lost his legal immunity, which he had as president and senator, and then he died 2 months later.
1: So correct me if I'm wrong. Is this the case of Antonio Yido, who was a
0: Correct.
1: Spanish preach in
0: Yes.
1: question here?
0: Yes. That's the
1: Yes.
0: Lido case. And, it went to the Supreme Court, but then Pinochet died, so he couldn't be held for that. And there's another priest called Alsina, who was never even questioned. They just killed him. And Pinochet was again charged with that one and was put under house arrest. But these things took so long. It was the 2000s that, again, he did.
1: Well, it's another example of these right-wing governments during this time period and their attack against the Catholic Church as well. And just to go back a second to what you said earlier with regards to the Gallardo family, I mean, much as we can compare Kissinger's demonization of socialism during that time period with the way socialism is being demonized today by right-wing figures here in the U.S., we could also make the comparison between DINA and ICE, and that's like an hour-long conversation in and of itself. But for now, we're going to take a break right here. We're speaking with Lynn Shapiro, who's a writer, editor, and historian. Her recent book is entitled Fabiola Letellier, Face and Force of the Chilean Human Rights Movement. This is the Latino Media Collective here on WPFW 89.3 FM in occupied Washington. We're going to take a quick break right here. Back with more in a minute. Stay tuned.

0: 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Once again, this is Oscar Fernandez, and we're speaking about the life and legacy of Fabiola Letelier with Lynn Shapiro, who's a writer, editor, and historian. Her recent book is entitled Fabiola Letelier, Face and Force of the Chilean Human Rights Movement. So, Lynn, as I said earlier, we are at a crossroads of several anniversaries this month. And on September 21st, 1976, Orlando Letelier, along with Ronnie Moffitt, who was with the Institute for Policy Studies, were killed with a car bomb planted by DINA agents, the Chilean secret police. Fast forward to 1995, and Fabiola Letelier was the leading voice in the case of former Army officer Manuel Contreras for the murder of her brother. The convictions of Contreras and Pedro Espinoza, Dina's second in command, marked the first time in Latin American history that leaders of a secret police agency had been convicted of human rights violations and sentenced to prison. So as a historian, then, should Fabiola deserve a greater degree of name recognition as other Latin American leaders for social justice here in the U.S.? Because I have to say that, in my opinion, she deserves a greater spotlight, especially considering how her fingerprints were in so many cases, but if you will.
1: The answer is yes. And, you know, one of the things that continues to puzzle me is you can read tons of information about, you know, maybe what you saw on the AP about many of her cases, and the name of the lawyer will not be mentioned. It's like these cases sort of miraculously were solved, or, you know, some Institute for Policy Studies person will be mentioned or something. But the lawyer who spent 17 years or 15 years of her life unpaid, you know, and having to sometimes take, you know, civil cases that racially didn't pay anything anyway to exist, you know, she's just not mentioned. And that's one of the reasons I wrote the book, because I really do think that she deserves a place in history. And I think that there's many reasons for that. Partially it is people say it's not the lawyers that matter, it's the victims, it's the survivors. And there's certainly truth to that. But the victims and the survivors don't do this on their own. They need, for better or for worse, you know, the legal system behind them. But these other reasons are that she was a woman. And, you know, she started in the 70s when she went to law school. I think there were four or five women in her class. It was not the profession that it is today. There were not as many women in it. So as a woman, you know, historians still don't give adequate space to women's sort of power in the non-woman sphere, let's call it. And then as a leftist, you know, the Chilean story is that people voted for this no, that we don't want Pinochet to continue. And there was all this happiness and light, and everybody was like, oh, we're going to vote no and things are going to change. And that's not exactly how the transition from the dictatorship to, you know, what I and other people call democracy light, with the Constitution of 1980, as you mentioned, still mostly in force. I mean, one of the few things that they got rid of was that there were no more appointed senators, but, you know, that's something, but certainly not enough. So a woman leftist who was a lawyer, who had a big mouth, who was intransigente, who would not stop no matter what, who's going to kick down a door, you know, to my eyes and ears, that's why she gets short shrift, and it's unacceptable.
0: It's so fascinating because it goes back to what you said earlier about the concept of disappearances, because it's easy for a young generation, I guess, to forget that the very concept of disappearances was still a new thing in the 70s as they were going on in places like Chile and Argentina.
1: Yes.
0: And that runs parallel to what you just said now with regards to this sexism, this institutional sexism during that time period as well. Now, I have to tell you that one of my big journalism heroes was the late Bill Moyers. Mm-hmm. He did a series of documentaries in the 1980s for PBS. One of them was on the dark history of the CIA. and in characterizing the CIA and its support for various right-wing governments in Latin America alone, and following, say, for example, the assassination of Orlando Letelier here in Washington, D.C., one way to characterize the CIA, as Bill Moyers put it, and I'm paraphrasing here, is that once you decide that anything goes, in this case, Latin America, anything can come home to haunt you. So I say that because I wonder if you could tell us about the case of Charles Horman and Frank Tarugi, who were two young American journalists and activists killed by the Chilean military during the 1973 coup. Because again, once you decide that anything goes, things like this and the Letelier murders here in Washington are almost inevitable to happen.
1: Absolutely. This case of Charlie Horman and Frank Tarugi took Fabiola 16 years in the legal terms, from 2000 to 2016. And again, she made legal and human rights history. So I'm going to start at the end and then we can go back. What this case affirmed was the first time that a unanimous decision of the Chilean Supreme Court said that systematic human rights violations must be treated as crimes against humanity so that there are no statute of limitations applied. So in many cases in this country and elsewhere, you must go to court within a certain amount of years. But in international law and according to the Chilean, defining the Chilean court's finding in Fabiola's case, Horman Tarugi, human rights violations have no statute of limitations, which was a huge, huge change to the way that these cases could now continue to be brought up and prosecuted. So that was the first piece of legal and human rights history. The second was that the secret police were responsible for both the murders. And the third was that the U.S. government was complicit in the murders. The theory for many years was that the U.S. government, through its military, this was a thing called the U.S. military group, which was stationed in Valparaiso, which is where the coup was launched from, that the U.S. government was complicit because they provided the Chilean military with information about both Charlie and Frank's support of the Allende government. Now, further research, must have been done by John Dinges, a well-known journalist, suggests that the U.S. definitely covered up what it knew about the murders, but may not have been directly involved in the murders. And indirectly, to be decided, I differ from John a little bit on this. The lawyer who assisted Fabiola, and here, let me just put it in an aside, Fabiola always had assistance. As pioneering and as amazing as she was, she could not have done this on her own. And most of those assistants were younger men, lawyers, because she was no fool. She knew who to bring to court with her. But not all of them were younger. One that has to be named is Jaime Castillo, who was one of the few, once the president of the Christian Democratic Party, but one of the few Christian Democrats who did not support the coup. So she always had help. And in the case of Charlie Horman and Frank Tarugi, and the Charlie Horman story, your readers, your listeners may know from the movie Missing, slightly fictionalized, but mostly the truth. The lawyer said the Chilean government and military didn't have any particular interest in Horman or Tarugi or evidence of activities that would have made them targets. The Chilean military would not have acted on their own. Why did they kill these two people when about 20 Americans were imprisoned in the National Stadium and walked out afterwards? And only Charlie and Frank were killed. So there's still more research to be done, but it's unclear. So there's still more research to be done. But Charlie was an investigative journalist who was researching U.S. government anti-Allende activities, stranded in Valparaiso, can't get back to Santiago where he lived, takes a ride with Ray Davis, the head of the U.S. military group, on the 15th of September, 4 days after the coup. 2 days later, total coincidence, his house is ransacked by a military patrol. He's kidnapped and murdered the next day. Now, I could go on about, you know, the wounds and all that stuff, the same similar story with Frank. The point about the U.S. or Bill Moyers' point about, you know, coming home to haunt is that no U.S. agency ever conducted an independent investigation of either men's detention or murders the consular office, which is supposed to protect Americans when they are in other countries, made no efforts to obtain the men's release after their kidnapping. The consul lied to Charlie's family, which is shown in the movie Missing. So I'm not sure it's chickens coming home to roost, but it certainly shows that when the United States believes that it has an interest, and its interest is in siding with a military dictatorship and not protecting its citizens, end of story, two young men dead. And again, we can talk about the case, which, you know, wound up convicting these two heads of the DINA, of the secret police. So one got 7 years, one got 6 years. Now, that's not much for murder. And at the end, one other guy got reduced to home confinement who had another role in it. You know, so in the conclusion is Fabiola is confronting the full judicial and legal might of the Chilean and the U.S. government. She wins, but, you know, it's an ethical victory, a partial legal victory. Pinochet never convicted for his role in either of those crimes. And the United States, you know, nothing. Just absolutely no assumption of responsibility, even for not the murders, but for the cover-up, for not helping the families, nothing.
0: Astounding. Astounding, especially when you consider that in some instances that Fabiola Letellier still worked in these cases into her 80s as well, to my understanding.
1: Correct.
0: Now, we have about a few minutes left, and I want to take this opportunity to point out a fantastic book by Clara Nieto called Masters of War. And in describing the Argentinian dictatorship, which sort of ran parallel to that of Chile, following Argentina's return to democracy around 85 or 86, the Argentinian military at that time was still trying to threaten, you know, the new democracy with a return to dictatorship. And she described, Clara Nieto described the Argentinian military as sort of an aristocracy by social origin, meaning they're not just a creation of the aristocracy in Argentina, but they have become an aristocracy, an armed aristocracy in and of itself. And I think we could easily make the comparison to that of Chile's dictatorship and military aristocracy as well. So I think Fabiola also, you know, recognized that not only is this an issue of human rights and social justice, but also an issue of class along the way as well. Fast forward now to 2026. There's a new right-wing president in Chile who in one form or another has romanticized the Pinochet dictatorship, which is, I can imagine, just horrifying to people like Fabiola, who fought the good fight in bringing a lot of these people to justice. And so in the few minutes that we have left, we've spoken a lot about several legal cases and some of the horrific details that have come out of these legal cases during Fabiola's lifetime and all the work that she's done. Can you tell us about her work in a few minutes that we have left as it pertains to the importance of preserving historical memory here? Because not just in Chile, but in other parts of Latin America right now, we are living through a time of anti-history where people are pretending that these dictatorships never happened in places like El Salvador or Guatemala or Ecuador, and just either whitewashing it or romanticizing that period in time. And so it's not just a legal fight, but a fight for preserving memory. Is that correct?
1: Yes. And Fabiola was, you know, could always be counted on. I have to say that the Chilean anti-dictatorial movement up until this moment, until today, have been just steadfast in trying to preserve memory. And Fabiola was always, you know, could be counted on to do that. She was not going to write, which would have been a way to preserve memory. So her memory has to be preserved through her legal cases and through her work with CODEPU, which again exists even today and is trying to organize, you know, despite the restrictions of the caste government. The founding slogan of CODEPU was "The rights of the people are won in the streets." And I think that continues to be a motivating, was motivating to Fabiola, and I think continues to motivate Chileans today. And, you know, with caste, he is undermining 30 years of efforts to make human rights history part of the institutional memory of Chilean society. So calling them technical revisions, he's fired or demoted experienced human rights lawyers and the technical staff, for example, in what was called the National Search Program for the Disappeared, the Plan Nacional de Búsqueda de Detenidos y Desaparecidos. And he put in, you know, a person who's like the head of the DOJ Civil Rights Division, who the only people in this country that she thinks have their civil rights violated are white men. So Cass is really calling it nothing to see here, just technical, which is why these six young women, lawyers, sociologists, family members of victims, came to the OAS in early August to denounce this as members of civil society, made an amazingly detailed presentation, and the Cass government has to respond in a month, which is about now. So we will see. The OAS has no enforcement power. So we will see. But once again, the Chilean defenders are standing up, understanding that they're playing the long game. If I have another minute, I want to just say that there's been some progress. When Orlando's case was decided, Ronnie Corbin Moffitt's case was not part of that. Ronnie was killed with Orlando at Sheridan Circle. So in June, 2 or 3 months ago, three DENA secret police agents were convicted to 15 years in prison for Ronnie's murder. All had been in jail because they were all human rights SOBs anyway, so they were all in jail anyway. But what's pending is the extradition of someone named Armando Fernandez Larios, who came from Chile to survey Orlando's movements and thus is legally complicit in Ronnie's murders. After the dictatorship, he came to the U.S., pled guilty on one count of accessory, spent a few months in jail, and lives happily ever after in Miami. In August, a few weeks ago, there was a hearing on his deportation. Closed hearing, we don't know the outcome. But one of the things that we need to be doing in this country is making sure that the U.S., which is going to deport all the worst of the worst, you know, the Fernandez Larios deportation needs to get some attention from the press.
0: The struggle for social justice continues in Chile. But at the very least, the framework and the foundation for seeking out that social justice was created decades ago by people who fought the good fight, like Fabiola Letelier. And I'll reiterate again that when it comes to Latin American history, whether it's being taught here in the U.S. or elsewhere, she needs to have a greater spotlight on the amazing contributions she made to bringing these people to justice. And the world would be a much better place if we had a Fabiola Letelier in every country in Latin America and the Caribbean. And so with that said, we've been speaking with Lynn Shapiro, who's a writer, editor, and historian. Her recent book is entitled Fabiola Letelier, Face and Force of the Chilean Human Rights Movement. Lynn, we need to have more conversations like these in the future. But in the meantime, it's been an honor and a pleasure. Thank you very much for being on the show with us.
1: The same here. I really appreciate your interest in Fabiola and in the Chilean Human Rights Movement.
0: Absolutely. And with that said, that is it for today's show. We want to remind everyone you can follow us on latinomediacollective.com. You can also follow us on Twitter under the name @LMC_show. And of course, live on WPFWDC.org. That's WPFWDC.org. Once again, this is Oscar Fernandez saying thank you very much, everyone, for listening to the show. That's it for today's show. Adios. Nos vemos. Ciao.

0: WPFW News in Washington, I'm Sue Goodwin with these news headlines. Over three dozen Republican election officials, including seven Republican secretaries of state, have signed on to a lawsuit urging the Supreme Court to prevent the Trump administration's new mail-in ballot rule from taking effect during the 2026 midterm elections. The lawsuit represents the most significant pushback so far from the people who run elections against mail voting restrictions stemming from a sweeping executive order President Trump signed in March. The officials warned the court that election offices around the country simply do not have the time, money, or staff to comply with the postal agency's new mail-in voting rule for the upcoming midterms. They argue that putting the changes in place now would risk confusion, delays, and disruptions to voting. In more election news and more lawsuits, two major Latino civil rights groups, a voting rights organization, and the city of Denver sued the Trump administration yesterday to keep armed immigration enforcement agents away from polling places. The plaintiffs argue that armed federal agents at polling places would intimidate voters. In other news, Iran-backed Houthi forces in Yemen have seized major territory along the country's Red Sea coast. The advance is opening a new front in the Iran war and threatening one of the world's most important shipping lanes. WPFW's Noah Portner has this report.
1: The Houthis have taken control over the coastal city of Mocha, putting them in position to control basically the entire Yemeni side of the Bab al-Mandeb Strait, which connects the Red Sea to the Indian Ocean. Just a fun fact, the city they seized is the namesake for Mocha coffee, which has long been an export of the region. The Houthis also report control over Perim Island, which sits directly in the strait. The Red Sea has been an alternate route for oil and other goods, especially from Saudi Arabia, but Houthi control over Bab al-Mandeb now threatens that route as well. Oil prices have already moved above $100 a barrel. The internationally recognized Yemeni government has called the Houthi advance a threat and is preparing a counteroffensive, while Saudi Arabia also launched strikes against Houthi positions. The U.S. has not pursued any military action so far. Much like Iran and Hormuz, Houthi control of Bab al-Mandeb gives Iran and its allies another powerful lever over global trade and the United States. From WPFW News, I'm Noah Portner.
0: And in more news, scientists are warning that the gathering El Niño weather pattern will be historic in scale. Here again is WPFW's Noah Portner.
1: The U.S. Climate Prediction Center says there is a greater than 90% chance of a very strong El Niño this fall and winter, with a 75% chance that the event becomes the strongest ever recorded since at least 1950. El Niño is already contributing to unusual weather patterns. August was the hottest month ever recorded, with temperatures about 1.65 degrees Celsius above pre-industrial levels. And a new study is also raising another cause for concern. Climate change is disrupting the world's natural carbon cycle, creating a climate feedback loop involving forests, permafrost, and lakes, which could release additional carbon dioxide and methane. These feedback loops could create another 0.2 to 0.4 degrees Celsius of warming before the end of the century. Between El Niño and climate change, this coming year is set to be a volatile one in terms of weather.

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Various ways. But go online. 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All right, so. Today, or this week, is the week that the NFL season opens up for the 26-27 NFL season. So, it is now 10 years since Colin Kaepernick took a knee. And, you know, and really the controversy still hasn't died down. Colin has been in the news lately because he has been named the Muhammad Ali Humanitarian of the Year. He will receive an award in November for that distinction. And you can already see many people weighing in. You can see all kinds of people, you know, weighing in. And again, you know, calling Kaepernick down. And just in case 10 years has really gone beyond what you can possibly remember, let's recall what was happening 10 years ago. You know, we not only had, George Floyd and a host of other black men who had been killed by police officers, most of whom were unarmed. And Colin Kaepernick decided, after speaking with a veteran, by the way, or a couple of veterans, the best way that he could take a stand against not just police brutality generally, but more importantly, the overt racism that still exists so predominantly in the United States. And again, 10 years ago. And so he decided, at first he was sitting during the national anthem, and these were preseason games for the most part at first. And then he, after consultation with some veterans, because he wanted to be able to make a point without being completely disrespectful to anybody in particular. And of course, the reason he talked to veterans, because he didn't want to be, he didn't want this to be construed as some sort of slap in the face to those who had served in the military. And you know my opinion on that. So that's a whole nother, another conversation. So he decided he would take a knee. And a few other football players joined him in this, but the vast majority didn't. And for this, Colin Kaepernick basically got run out of football. And I know people have all different opinions on what really took place there, but he was basically blackballed. Colin Kaepernick was a Super Bowl quarterback. I mean, he took his team to the Super Bowl. I mean, he was not a substandard or below average football player. He was an exceedingly talented football player. He was big. He was tall. He was fast. He had a powerful arm. And again, did he win the Super Bowl? No, he didn't. But he took a team to the Super Bowl, nonetheless. And for taking a knee by expressing that he didn't feel that the national anthem or the Pledge of Allegiance to the flag, by the way, that neither one of these things
properly reflected the truth on the ground. The fact that there was not justice for all. There was not, I mean, there was, it wasn't the home of the free and the brave. You know, the thing is, and let me remind people, the third verse of the national anthem is a racist diatribe all by itself. I mean, it literally talks about, you know, washing the footsteps of the enslaved away with their own blood. That's the line in the verse. Look it up. Look it up. So, I mean, I just can't get past the problems that exist with the, with the national anthem and with some of the language in the, in the Pledge of Allegiance. And the fact that the Pledge of Allegiance, they actually start so young. They teach five-year-olds to do this. I mean, it's one of the first things that a kindergarten learns is to pledge to the flag. I don't know if they still do it, if they still make such a point to teach 5 and 4 year olds to pledge allegiance to the flag. And let's be clear, a 5 year old can't make any kind of binding pledge to anything. Just so we know. I mean, it really sounds like, brown shirt children of the Nazi regime when you think about this level of indoctrination. But again, so Colin Kaepernick was taken a knee during the national anthem, got run out of football, ultimately sued the NFL and was paid off. I mean, they actually settled and, to the tune of millions. Nobody knows, I don't know if it's been made public just how much the NFL paid him. But he's taken the advocacy that began with the simple taking of a knee to other levels. And he's addressed native issues, the issues of oppressed people all over the world. He has become a bit of an international phenomenon because of his advocacy. And for that, again, he's receiving the Muhammad Ali Humanitarian of the Year Award this year. So what's happened in the 10 years? Reggie, feel free to join in anytime on any of this stuff. So what's the most significant thing that's happened in the last 10 years? Who's that guy they elected twice? Donald Trump, the most racist modern day president of the United States, was elected twice. And let's be clear, he lost the second election he ran for, but still had more votes in the second election than he did in the first election. Because keep in mind, he lost the popular vote in the first election. He just managed to skate around all the manipulation with managed to pull off an electoral college win and lose the popular vote. But he got more votes in his loss to Joe Biden and then got more votes again when he beat Kamala Harris for his current term. So when we think about the effectiveness of protests, and this isn't a slam on Colin Kaepernick. I think Colin Kaepernick has done and continues to do incredible work. But when you see where the United States is, not just globally, but domestically, the whole bit, you realize what a mess the United States is, what a mess it's in. And you can't deny it. I mean, look, if you're paying $7 a pound for ground beef, yeah, you probably got a problem. If you're paying, $4 or $5 a gallon for gasoline, you probably got a problem. And there are plenty. And there are plenty. What Donald Trump is doing to the American economy, to the dissension that exists in the United States. And look, I got to say this. He's not doing it alone, folks. He is not doing it alone. You have to fully acknowledge that 70 million people are voting for this clown. And you know what? A fair amount of them are going to vote for him again in 2028, even though he can't be on the ballot. And now what Donald Trump is offering, $5,000 to every American if the Republicans can retain control of the House and Senate. I mean, talk about vote buying. I mean, I don't know how this gets done and said, and then it gets promoted all over the media, and nobody really, really attacks him. They just kind of say it as a matter of fact, and then we all supposed to write it off as, well, it's just Donald Trump saying something silly again, like the Strait of Trump or Lake of America or Gulf of America. It's just Donald Trump being Donald Trump. Well, Donald Trump being Donald Trump is part of the problem. But the other part of the problem
is those who support him. Those who will lick his boots every step along the way, including the entire Republican Party. Make no mistake about it, the entire Republican Party. And frankly, a fair amount of Democrats that are equally problematic as the GOP. And, you know, and I've gone through a bunch of this stuff, and I'm not going to do a whole show on how bad the Democrats are. You kind of already know that. Oh, nor am I going to do a whole show on how bad the Republicans are. But I think it's important that people realize how much regression has occurred in the last 10 years. Well, what about the NFL? Well, surely they've gotten better. Well, the Washington football team did change its name, but they today are selling their merchandise from the Redskin days. Today, the Washington NFL, the Washington Commanders are selling Redskin merchandise in their gift shops and online and everything else. They're still doing it. So you can plaster end racism all over the end zones of every NFL football game you want. It doesn't mean you're doing anything to change it. You still have one NFL team that has a native mascot, in spite of the fact that a dozen states have banned the use of native mascots by schools. You still have, well, frankly, you have the Chicago hockey team, you've got the Atlanta baseball team, and you've got the Kansas City football team. And that's not, again, some of these other teams, like the Washington football team, they're not completely out of the woods. The ban on the use of native mascots in New York State is still not fully in effect. There are still a handful of schools in Long Island that are fighting like hell with Trump's help and his moronic education secretary, the wrestling lady. They continue to support these schools fighting. I take it back. They're doing more than supporting the schools fighting the mascot issue. They are actually looking to go after some of the schools for complying with the ban. I mean, you can't make this stuff up. Well, somebody does, because obviously it is made up, and that's what you see in places like Long Island, in New York State. And, of course, you also have other states that have bans, like California, and yet there are schools out there that are creating fraudulent documents saying they got permission to use the native mascots. But the NFL has clearly not moved past. I mean, look, you can hear it in the announcing. You could hear how much favoritism these announcers have towards the black athletes versus towards the white athletes versus the black athletes, especially in the quarterback position. I mean, you hear that all the time. But and look, let me not leave the Buffalo Bills out. I live in Western New York, the home of the Buffalo Bills, but I can't ignore the fact that the governor, the Democrat governor of New York, extorted $500 million out of the Seneca people. Not just, look, she didn't extort it out of their casinos. It might have been casino revenue, but she extorted it out of the Seneca people. Then took that $500 million and gave almost all of it to her local billionaire so he could build himself a new stadium for his Buffalo Bills, increasing not only his holdings, but the value of his team, the whole bit. So it's really, really problematic. This decade has been difficult. It has been really difficult to be an NFL fan. Look, I still like football. My grandkids play. I've got three grandkids playing football as we speak. So I'm still a fan of the sport, but I can't be a fan of the NFL. And, you know, between what, you know, here's the crazy part. During one of the preseason games with the Buffalo team, there was, I don't know if it was some sort of interview or what it was, but there was some piece that was aired that talked about this great relationship between the Buffalo Bills and Seneca Gaming. And they kept saying Seneca Gaming. They never once mentioned the Seneca people who the governor extorted $500 million from to the benefit of the Buffalo Bills and their new stadium. It's like they can separate. You know, I've talked about this on previous shows where we look at the nation, I live in Seneca territory. So we look at the Seneca Nation as the institution. Even though you could argue that the Seneca Nation is the Seneca people. Well, it's not. There are the people and then the nation. And even the people, the Seneca people, what they always refer to the nation in as third person.
The nation has to do this. The nation has to do that. Or the nation did this. They never say we, because they always refer to the nation as something distinct. Now you've got outside corporate interests, like the Buffalo Bills, and the news media does it, where they separate Seneca Gaming from Seneca Nation and from the Seneca people. Look, if you're extorting, and when I extort, let me clarify in case some of you don't remember, but Kathy Hochul, the governor of the state of New York, froze all of the accounts of the Seneca Nation, all of the operating accounts, not just the gaming accounts, and not the account that she was trying to go after for this $500 million, but she froze her accounts using some law that exists on the state books, and I don't think it's the federal books, on the state books, where you can freeze the assets of an entity that owes a fine or some sort of punitive damages. I mean, she literally used a law that is designed to leverage against an individual over punitive damages. So that's the way she was looking at these, at this revenue sharing, that it was a fine that the Senecas owed. And it might just as well have been the way she went after it. So she froze the accounts and she said she would not unfreeze the accounts until they paid up, until they paid $560 million to her. And I say to her, because it never went into the state coffers. She literally took that money, you know, peeled off a little bit for some of the municipalities around the gaming enterprises, and then gave over $400 million of it to Terry Pegula, the owner of the Buffalo Bills, for his new stadium. And now this is a guy who's a billionaire. He didn't need the money. In fact, he's been doing pre-sales of tickets, you know, during the whole construction phase. He was literally not out a single dime. He didn't pay for anything. And the overall scheme of things, either the state, and then altogether, they pitched in close to $1 billion towards Terry Pegula's new stadium. Whatever he had to pick up on his end, he sold off not just season tickets, but season ticket licenses. He actually separated, okay, you can buy a license for a season ticket first, and then you can buy your season ticket. Right now, I think the Buffalo, to take a family to the Buffalo Bills game, is the most expensive football game to go to in the United States. In spite of the fact that that part of that stadium has been subsidized by the state and, frankly, by the Seneca Nation. So, look, and I know I've seen, you know, the news reports. They're going to continue to put social justice, you know, slogans in on the end zone, but they're not going to change a damn thing. So if you are among those who are boycotting watching the NFL, it ain't the time to change it now. It just isn't the time. I mean, because it's as bad as it's ever been. And of course, in the United States, you have racism that has been normalized by the president of the United States, by the entire Republican Party. And frankly, as I said, Kathy Hochul is a Democrat. I just listened to both the mayor of Buffalo and the county executive offering their criticisms to the fact that the Seneca Nation might build a gas station on Seneca lands that are, you know, within the Buffalo municipality. Like, who the hell are they to say what the Senecas can do on their own land? And, you know, and the area that they're talking about, they're making it sound like this is some sort of historic natural preserve or something. It's not. It's an area that's been used industrially for two centuries or more. I mean, it's probably contaminated soil already. Look, they built these huge grain elevators and grain silos, and they've had ships coming in and out of this inner and outer harbor. There's no way you're going to tell me that the fear is that the Senecas are going to somehow ruin the environment by putting a gas station on their property. I mean, it's absurd. And those are Democrats, by the way. So for those of you who think that our battle is always going to be against the GOP, it's going to be against Trump and the MAGA Republicans, no. No, it's not that way. If it were that way, then allyship, and frankly, you know, I go beyond asking for allies. I look for accomplices. That's where we're at.
I mean, we would have a huge level of support.

0: who believe that that human beings are going to destroy the earth. I think they're going to destroy their ability to live on the earth, or at least damage it significantly, and they're going to take other species with it. So don't make any mistake about that. But you know, this is kind of where you know where we end up when we look at the what can only be called the degradation of moral values, I guess, and you know, and social values, and that's really what you have. I mean, look, the president of the United States is a pedophile. He's a convicted rapist, or if not convicted for rape, he certainly had a court ruling where he had to pay off somebody who was one of his rape victims. I mean, so you can't ignore the fact that the American public has endured, if not been complicit. And I got to say this. I know there's a whole bunch of you who are listening say, well, I didn't vote for Donald Trump. I listened for people for years, people saying, well, he's not my president. Well, you know what? If you voted in the election, he is your president. And frankly, if you're an American citizen, if you're a U.S. citizen, he is your president. You don't have to like it. And you can claim that you did all that you could. But if you voted for the lesser of two evils, if you couldn't push a candidate forward that could have beat Donald Trump, and that's a pretty low bar, folks. That should be a pretty low bar to beat Donald Trump. And I know it seems like he almost seems inevitable. And that was a line from Thanos in the Avengers, that he was just inevitable. Well, if that's what you believe, if you believe in that Trump was inevitable, then you are complicit in it. And many of you have been, even if you voted against him. I mean, why wasn't there a bigger push to get Biden out of the race that last time before you plugged Kamala Harris in at the last minute? And she wasn't a good candidate in the first place. And right now, she's leading in the polls as the most likely Democratic nominee for the next presidential election. I know there's a lot of conversation about the midterms, right? And of course, Donald Trump's offering to buy votes, you know, to sustain or maintain control of the House and Senate, which is absurd all by itself. But this is the United States. And for anybody who says, well, look, this is an anomaly. No, it's where it was always going. We aren't living for the first time in a situation where the popular vote was lost by the winning president. It's not the first time. And keep in mind, the whole Electoral College thing is basically a device to give value to the populations of the southern states by counting 2/3 of their slave holdings for congressional representation. It was a slave era and a pro-slave state mechanism, so those in the South could have a disproportionate, and I'm going to say a disproportion, and they already have it in terms of on the Senate side, but this was to give them a disproportionate advantage on the House side of Congress. Oh, and by the way, I don't know if any of you who watched or saw any of this, but there was a story in the news, and Reggie, you can join in on this one as well, with this one as well. Apparently, Donald Trump plans to rewrite some of the way the 2030 census will be done. Now, he won't even be president in 2030 unless, you know, somehow he gets elected.
1: In theory,
0: he's not supposed to be, right? But did you hear this, Reggie? What they wanted to do was they were going back to referring to the 14th Amendment. Now, and again, I've done a lot of shows on the 14th Amendment. But the 14th Amendment, it does three things, basically. It basically establishes birthright citizenship. It says anybody born in the United States and subject to the jurisdiction thereof is a U.S. citizen. That's what the 14th Amendment says. But it also does this thing, you know, that is referred to as the Equal Protection Clause. And basically what it says is that all persons in the United States are entitled to due process. For all intents and purposes, that's what it says. But then there's another part. There's another part, which is the Apportionment Clause. And the Apportionment Clause amendment was designed to change the 2/3 compromise that was in the original Constitution that I just referred to, where they could count two-thirds of a

0: of an enslaved individual for enumeration for congressional representation. So in the original Constitution, it says, you know, it refers to counting all persons, free persons, or those indentured for a term, and two-thirds of all others, meaning black people. But just to be clear, just to mean black people. But then there's another line. And I have to bring this up because I was just listening to an NPR story. Before I even get to that next line, I was just listening to a story on NPR, and the reporters were saying that even in the original Constitution, all persons were counted, even if only two-thirds of a black man were counted. All persons were counted. Well, that's not true. It's not true in the original Constitution, and it's not true in the 14th Amendment, because the next line in the All Persons Clause says two-thirds of all other persons, excluding Indians not taxed. And that same line stays in the Apportionment Clause of the 14th Amendment. So when I listened to a reporter say that everybody was counted, even under the original, even in the first census of the United States, no, they weren't. And I'm not saying this as a complaint. Reggie, you know, when I talk about not being included in birthright citizenship or apportionment, I'm not saying this as a complaint. I'm actually saying it as a matter of fact to point out our distinction, right? That's what I'm trying to do here. But when I listen to these NPR reporters, and they, again, this is supposed to be the journalism that we're supposed to be able to trust. Even if you can't trust any others, you're supposed to. But they get it wrong. Because Native people were never counted under the Constitution for apportionment, and we weren't counted in the 14th Amendment. And here's the other question that I have. So the 14th Amendment does three things. It establishes citizenship. It establishes equal protection, the Equal Protection Clause, and it establishes apportionment. Well, 50 years later or so, when they declare or impose U.S. citizenship on Native people by declaring all Native people born in, within the borders of the United States as U.S. citizens, they never address apportionment. And clearly, citizenship and apportionment are not the same thing. Otherwise, it would have been assumed right from the start, right? Or it would have been assumed in the 14th Amendment. They have to cite apportionment separately. So when we were declared citizens in 1924, there's no mention of congressional representation. And were we being counted before then? There's no indication that we were, not under the 14th Amendment. There was no suggestion. And as it turns out, it wasn't until 1890, and no law changed, by the way, it wasn't until 1890 that they actually started counting Native people in the census. I don't know what for. Because, again, just to repeat what Donald Trump is attempting to do, he's not saying that people shouldn't be counted. He's saying they shouldn't be counted for apportionment of congressional representation. Now, I don't know that he's going to pull this off. I mean, he tried to change the census once before, and it didn't really work out. And he won't be the sitting president if one assumes the Constitution holds of the United States, which is dubious at best. So, I mean, Reggie, I know that nobody else is talking about this. Like I said, when you listen to NPR, and they literally leave out the next line in both the Constitution and the 14th Amendment, you have to ask why. Why would you leave out excluding Indians not taxed? I mean, if it's not an intentional omission, did they think it just didn't matter? Well, it's probably a little bit of both. It's funny. Talk about Colin Kaepernick. Colin Kaepernick was really riding on the tails or the heels of the Black Lives Matter movement, right? He was trying to keep that momentum going, and he did. Mm-hmm. And I praise the work of Colin Kaepernick. I really do. But I did a show a few weeks ago, and I talked to you about this a little bit. When Native people decided that we needed to come up with a slogan to deal with the residential school issues and the fact that our children were ripped away from our homes and our communities and sent off to these prison schools where they were forced, where they experienced forced assimilation and indoctrination. Somewhere along the line, somebody decided that the slogan should be "Every child matters." Now, I had to, as soon as I heard that, the first time I heard it, I said, wait, when black people were clearly trying to, you know, make a point about the injustices they were experiencing, they didn't say all lives matter. No, they said black lives matter, because they had to say it because they weren't treated like their black lives mattered. The retort that came back from white people was, well, all lives matter. Well, do they?
1: Mm-hmm.
0: Do they? So why would our people, and I'll never understand it, why would Native people say, skip the whole thing and say, our children matter, Native children matter? No, they skipped it. They did it for white people. They said, every child matters. Well, I got to ask the question. Do they? Do they? Because were all children being ripped away to boarding schools, these prison schools, and abused and died in these schools? Look, I got a line from my movie, The Long Hope, where I say, kill the Indian, save the man wasn't just a metaphor. Metaphors don't require graveyards. These schools, and I don't know where you went to school, Reggie, but I suspect you didn't have a graveyard associated with your grade school.
1: No, I did not have a graveyard next to me.
0: You might have had a playground.
1: I had a playground.
0: Oh, see? Playground. No, Native kids didn't have playgrounds. They had graveyards. That's what they had. They had graveyards in these residential schools. Mm. So when I hear somebody say, well, kill the Indian, save the man, you meant just kill the Native attributes of a child, and as we try to, you know, whiten them up a little bit. No. It wasn't just the idea of killing the Indian-ness, because children died by the thousands. The last count that I heard on the Canadian side, which is really the only place that they've been doing these kinds of counts, was somewhere close to 4,000 kids. 4,000 children have been discovered either through ground-penetrating radar or through exhumation or whatever else. They haven't even started trying to count this on the U.S. side, and they probably won't, because don't need to. Joe Biden went down to Arizona and apologized. So apparently we don't need to do anything more. We got an apology. So all is good, you know, because Joe Biden's a Catholic, you know, and you know, under Catholicism, you only have to, you know, apologize. You only have to ask for forgiveness from God, and you can right all the wrongs. Other people can bear the burden of your sins, so to speak. No, that's not right. That's not right. At some point. Look, I saw the UN, you know, made some sort of announcement suggesting that countries needed to do reparations for slavery. This was a UN announcement. They did it recently, and I think I saw, was it Jamaica or one of the Caribbean islands is trying to sue King Charles for reparations or over slavery because of the role that, you know, that Great Britain played in slavery in the Caribbean. So, I mean, but again, who's talking about any kind of physical or, you know, monetary redress to the idea that hundreds of thousands of kids were ripped out of homes, you know, and probably thousands, maybe tens of thousands of kids died in these boarding schools. And this all happened for over the course of 150 years. So, I mean, you know, it's funny. I know I'm skipping around a little bit. It's ironic to me that, you know, of course, with the football season starting up, the mascot issue still, you know, lingers in, you know, for me, because we still have work to do. I mean, look, we've gotten a dozen states to do bans, but there are states like Pennsylvania that absolutely reject the idea of doing away with Native mascots. We sit here in a state, in a blue state like New York, that has deeply red, you know, folks in, and I say red not from skin color, I mean politically red, in Long Island, and they are fighting this tooth and nail. And, you know, it's funny, I even had a conversation today, and I got to mention this, because as I talk about the mascot issue, And I see how it's been covered in the news. See, the way the media has always done it, Reggie, is they've always addressed it as this thing that the schools, these schools are being forced to change their mascot. Now, they were told 20 years ago to do it on their own and do it in a time that made sense, do it in a time that was practical, but many of them didn't. So now, newscast after newscast after newscast, in print, radio, and television, make it sound like the schools are the victims here. They never talk about why it is that Native people wanted Native mascots gone. I mean, I live here out here in Seneca territory, which is surrounded by Western New York. I never had anybody ask me, so why should schools have to have this ban in place? I've never been asked that question, not by the NPR station out here, not by any other news media. The only stories that ever got the airtime were about these poor schools that had to change their mascots. They had to give up the legacy of their own personal legacy of racism. These poor schools had to give it up. I mean, that's all we heard. But when I address the issue, I don't come directly at it from this one perspective. But oftentimes I find as I'm getting nowhere in my conversation, because inevitably I'm going to face people say, well, I don't think it's disrespectful to use a Native mascot. I think it's honoring Native people. So I finally have to get down to the point. You know where I'm going with this, Reggie.
1: Yeah, I do.
0: Well, how would you do it with Black folks? And this is a three-part question, right? Because if you wanted to honor Black folks with your school mascot, the first question is, what would you call your team? I don't know how you get over that hurdle, but what would you call your team to reflect the fact that you are honoring Black people with your mascot? The second one is, what would your mascot actually be? What would your logo, what would your imagery be? Now, of course, you can dream up all kinds of scenarios and none of them work. So what I'll say is, even if you could get past those two hurdles, which you cannot, you literally could not come up with a mascot, image, or name that would reflect your school honoring specifically Black people, which is what they say about Native mascots, right? But even if you could get through all that stuff, here ends up being the other question. And of course, we get left out of the equation because nobody asked us. Nobody asked us, why do you oppose Native mascots? I mean, they won't even ask us. They'll ask their alumni. But here's the question I have. How would Black people respond if a school of predominantly white kids were claiming a Black identity simply because they had a mascot that was supposed to reflect some sort of honor of Black people? I mean, how would Black people generally, and I mean almost to a person, how would any Black person embrace the use of a Black mascot in a non-Black school? I mean, I don't know how you get there. And the thing is, I remember doing an event in New York at the Native American Museum. And the Giants put this event on. There were two schools that were there. And one of the coaches from one of the schools who had, again, they had to change their mascot. One of the coaches was really adamant about him feeling like he was having part of his history robbed from him. And we kind of went back, and he was in the audience, and I was up on stage, and we were going back and forth. And finally, I hit him with this whole the Black analogy. He came up to me afterwards. He goes, you know what? I thought I knew this issue, but until you hit me with that analogy, I didn't get it. He says, and I'm going to tell you right now, I thank you for setting me straight. Because I couldn't see past my own affinity towards a Native mascot. I couldn't see past it until you gave me the right perspective. And he thanked me. And this wasn't a coach I thought I was going to win over. I didn't think I had won him over until he came up to me after the event. So, I mean, it's crazy that I even have to go there. Because I hate the idea of having to, like, address another population of people just to justify our own indignation on being used for mascots or being exploited this way. And, of course, as you also know, I don't know how a school of non-Native kids can justify taking the identity of Native people for their mascots during the same exact time period that Native kids were having the Indian killed within them, if not being killed directly. How, if they were having their nativeness beaten out of them by churches, by the churches who ran these schools, by nuns and priests, clergy. So Look, you know, the NFL season starting, I felt like I had to, you know, come on. By the way, for those of you who are seeing this program, because I do shoot video and I put it up on Facebook and on YouTube, I'm wearing my Colin Kaepernick shirt. And my the shirt that I have is, it's from a distance, it looks like I'm wearing a black shirt with an orange number 7 on it, because that was Colin Kaepernick's number, right? But if you look closely, the 7 is really made up of the Black Power fist in the air. So if you don't know what I'm talking about, Reg, take a look at the video later.
1: I've seen the shirt before.
0: It's got the black.
1: I know what you're talking about.
0: It's got the Black Power fist up in the air, and and that's what's making up the 7. So,
1: right.
0: So I'm wearing my shirt in honor of Colin Kaepernick and the work that he began by taking a knee. By the way, what was happening 10 years ago was the Standing Rock battle. Just to recall. And I was the person who said, I kneel with Kaepernick and I stand with Standing Rock. That line was mine. If you heard it anywhere, if you never heard it, well, I'm sorry about that. But that was my line. Because I don't think kneeling with Kaepernick over the injustices, you know, posed by, you know, not just police brutality, but the justice system in general, everything from sentencing to, you know, to criminal defense and prosecutorial misconduct and everything else. I don't think you can separate that from what Native people experience on a daily basis. As you know, as long as the doctrine of Christian discovery, the trust doctrine, and the plenary powers doctrine are regarded as settled law in the United States, then there's a set of racist legal doctrines that apply only to one people in the United States. And again, I'm not saying that other people aren't oppressed, but it's like bringing up the Indians not taxed line in both the U.S. Constitution and the 14th Amendment. I don't know how any of these journalists or lawyers or anybody else, I don't know how they keep intentionally overlooking that line and not understanding that even in the 14th Amendment, our distinction and our autonomy was not just being recognized, it was being carved out. Because, look, they didn't ignore us in the Constitution and in the 14th Amendment. They specifically and explicitly mentioned that we are not being counted among their population. And yet 50 years later, they decide they could just declare that we're U.S. citizens, but still never address things like apportionment. Like I said, it's kind of a crazy situation. Look, I want to talk for a few minutes here. Reggie, as you know, I have this film, The Long Hope, and I'm grateful that you are among the people who came out and saw the film. I do plan to do a screening of it downstairs, below our studio at the what do they call it? It's not the
1: Sea and Soil.
0: Sea and Soil. Okay. Do they still refer to the building as the Brooklyn Commons?
1: The building is Brooklyn Commons. Okay. Yeah.
0: So at so it's Seed and Soil?
1: Sea, as in the sea.
0: Okay.
1: By the sea.
0: Oh, what's the line from Palestine?
1: From the river to the sea.
0: All right. Well, there we go. We're not going there. All right. So downstairs at the Brooklyn Commons is Seed of the Soil. And they are renovating or are in the process of renovating. They're almost done with setting up what I used to call their media center. And I will do a screening of our film there. I'm still trying to get a screening up at the Maisel's Documentary Center up in Harlem. We're talking with a couple of the schools in New York. And so I'm hoping to do a couple of screenings in the New York area. And, of course, that gives me an opportunity to come and sit in studio with Reggie to do my program. And ultimately, I'd like to do the same thing down in D.C. for WPFW. So I encourage people to reach out to me. You can contact me, you know, on social media if need be. If you're interested in either collaborating or hosting a screening a Q&A. Because at this point, when I do have an opportunity to show the film, and the reason we haven't put it up on social media yet is I don't want somebody just watching this on their iPhone yet or even at home on a streaming service. I want people to watch this with others, and I want to be able to engage people. So right now, we do these screenings, and either myself or myself and my partner Ross John, we make the trip to do a Q&A to go alongside the film. So if you're interested in hosting or collaborating on a Q&A and a screening of The Long Hope, please reach out to me. Let me know. You don't need to have 100 people to justify it for me. I've done screenings that had as few as a dozen people and as many as 100 people, but I haven't filled a theater. I haven't filled a theater yet. So we hope to, and we hope to get more eyes on this film so people understand not just what the legal ramifications are of having these kinds of racist legal doctrines considered settled law in the United States, but how they impact us today. That's, I mean, look, I talk about Stephen Newcomb's book, Pagans in the Promised Land, and I talk about Peter DiRico's book, Federal Anti-Indian Law. These are great books, and they give you all of the background of not just the doctrine of Christian discovery, but the other legal doctrines that have been spawned from that. But they also get into some of the details, but for us to do the film, Ross and I were able to bring this home and talk about how these legal doctrines impact us directly and see the direct impact that it has on Senecas and Mohawks. Because I think it's easy to look at something and say, well, that has the potential to be harmful. No, it doesn't just have potential to be harmful. It is harmful. I mean, this is how Kathy Hochul extorts $500 million out of the Seneca people. This is how laws get passed that the courts have basically said are done under an authority that is beyond judicial review. So if you don't understand what that means, what they're saying is that the power of Congress to legislate over Native people cannot be challenged in the courts. That's what the courts are saying. Now, I don't know how it's possible anything that government does can't be questioned. But that's what the Supreme Court of the United States has said repeatedly, referring to the plenary powers doctrine that they claim gives Congress ultimate authority over the affairs of Native people. And I don't just humbly, I blatantly and boldly challenge that premise. I don't believe they do have that power. I think they have been getting away with abuse. And this, at this point in my life, is my life's work to affect change, to dismantle the doctrine of Christian discovery, the trust doctrine where we're cast down as wards of the federal government, and the plenary powers doctrine that has enabled Congress to literally control our lives with no accountability. So that's what The Long Hope is all about. And just so you understand, the reason we call it The Long Hope is because our fight is a long game. I mean, this isn't something that we're not trying to get this thing done because Trump is president or whoever the next president may or may not be. I mean, those of us who fight this kind of fight, we know that, frankly, we may not see it in our lifetime, but we see progress. The production of The Long Hope, the film, is part of that progress. And we're going to do more. But right now, we're taking this film on the road, and I'm asking you, the listening audience in Washington, D.C., in New York, and for anybody listening online, if you're interested in a screening and Q&A of The Long Hope, please reach out to me. And look, as far as WBAI and WPFW go, I would do a screening and Q&A as a fundraiser for those stations. And in fact, when we do it at the Brooklyn Commons, I will definitely try to do some fundraising for WBAI while we're there. And that's what I hope to do in Washington as well. I've talked to Jackie Lukman, and we probably will collaborate in some manner on doing a screening in the D.C. area. So, look, this is the work, right? This is what we do. And, you know, again, one of the things that's interesting, I oftentimes get asked the question. They said, why didn't you go into studying law? You seem to have such a good handle on all these issues. And you know what my answer to that is? It's really simple. I will not participate in being a part of a cottage industry that is embedded with a system as corrupt as the U.S. judicial system. And that U.S. judicial system goes all the way up to Congress because they're the ones passing the laws that that the courts are ruling over. So, or not ruling over, I should say. So, no, I would never study law. I would never want to be a lawyer. I will fight the law from the outside. I will fight the law as an activist, as a warrior. And I'm not afraid of that term. Even if, you know, regardless of how that word has been characterized, you know, by non-Native people, I will fight to dismantle these unlawful. And that's what, and to be, again, just to reiterate, the UN says that any policy, doctrine, or practice that is based on racism or the inferiority of a people based on race, ethnicity, or country of origin, they say that it is racist, scientifically false, legally invalid, morally condemnable, and socially unjust. That's what the UN calls it. Now, I don't think the UN gets, I frankly, there's a lot they don't get right, but they got that right. These legal doctrines, which are based solely on the U.S. perception of race, where they could designate a people whose only common, real common thread is that we predate their existence and that they can cast us as an inferior people to the superior sovereign of the United States. And that's, again, racist, scientifically false, legally invalid, morally condemnable, and socially unjust. That's in the UN Declaration on the Rights of Indigenous Peoples. And of course, we all know four countries voted against that declaration: the United States, Canada, Australia, and New Zealand. So pardon me if I find a little bit of humor in the battle that's going on between Canada and the United States and the white supremacists that lead either country. I don't ask for your forgiveness, but understand I find a little humor in that as I look at this. By the way, here's the last thing I'll say about football. I heard that at Buffalo Bills games, they are going to have both the U.S. national anthem and the Canadian national anthem sung at the game as some sort of protest against Trump's trade war with Canada. I mean, like I said, from a Native standpoint, I will not respect either one of those national anthems because I don't respect either one of those national governments, especially in the relationship they have with Native people. Of course, I'll be back next week. I am John Kane. This is Resistance Radio. I want to thank you for listening, and we'll see you again. Yahweh.

0: WPFW is supported in part by The Birchmere, presenting The Robert Cray Band September 15th, and Eric Roberson on September 26th and the 27th, and Black Violin and Braxton Cook at the Warner Theater October 2nd. Details at birchmere.com.
1: For WPFW News in Washington, I'm Sue Goodwin with these news headlines. Over three dozen Republican election officials, including seven Republican secretaries of state, have signed on to a lawsuit urging the Supreme Court to prevent the Trump administration's new mail-in ballot rule from taking effect during the 2026 midterm elections. The lawsuit represents the most significant pushback so far from the people who run elections against mail voting restrictions stemming from a sweeping executive order President Trump signed in March. The officials warned the court that election offices around the country simply do not have the time, money, or staff to comply with the postal agency's new mail-in voting rule for the upcoming midterms. They argue that putting the changes in place now would risk confusion, delays, and disruptions to voting. In more election news and more lawsuits, two major Latino civil rights groups, a voting rights organization, and the city of Denver sued the Trump administration yesterday to keep armed immigration enforcement agents away from polling places. The plaintiffs argue that armed federal agents at polling places would intimidate voters. In other news, Iran-backed Houthi forces in Yemen have seized major territory along the country's Red Sea coast. The advance is opening a new front in the Iran war and threatening one of the world's most important shipping lanes. WPFW's Noah Portner has this report.
2: The Houthis have taken control over the coastal city of Mocha, putting them in position to control basically the entire Yemeni side of the Bab al-Mandeb Strait, which connects the Red Sea to the Indian Ocean. Just a fun fact, the city they seized is the namesake for Mocha coffee, which has long been an export of the region. The Houthis also report control over Perim Island, which sits directly in the strait. The Red Sea has been an alternate route for oil and other goods, especially from Saudi Arabia, but Houthi control over Bab al-Mandeb now threatens that route as well. Oil prices have already moved above $100 a barrel. The internationally recognized Yemeni government has called the Houthi advance a threat and is preparing a counteroffensive, while Saudi Arabia also launched strikes against Houthi positions. The U.S. has not pursued any military action so far. Much like Iran and Hormuz, Houthi control of Bab al-Mandeb gives Iran and its allies another powerful lever over global trade and the United States. From WPFW News, I'm Noah Portner.
1: And in more news, scientists are warning that the gathering El Niño weather pattern will be historic in scale. Here again is WPFW's Noah Portner.
2: The U.S. Climate Prediction Center says there is a greater than 90% chance of a very strong El Niño this fall and winter, with a 75% chance that the event becomes the strongest ever recorded since at least 1950. El Niño is already contributing to unusual weather patterns. August was the hottest month ever recorded, with temperatures about 1.65 degrees Celsius above pre-industrial levels. And a new study is also raising another cause for concern. Climate change is disrupting the world's natural carbon cycle, creating a climate feedback loop involving forests, permafrost, and lakes, which could release additional carbon dioxide and methane. These feedback loops could create another 0.2 to 0.4 degrees Celsius of warming before the end of the century. Between El Niño and climate change, this coming year is set to be a volatile one in terms of weather.

It's a fantastic Friday, 89.3 FM in Washington, D.C. Yes, we are in the building, making it happen right here. This is the best 2 hours in radio. And of course, we do not play the same five songs every 19 minutes. Absolutely, I like to give you Fly Grooves and Good News. Bobby Rocks right here, your captain for the next 2 hours, all right? Yes, here's to life, okay? People say life is short, but it's the longest thing that we're ever going to do. So, look, be a surgeon with your time, all right? Live your life. You got to do some good things right here and continue to listen to the greatest radio station in the nation's capital. We're talking about 89.3 FM in Washington, D.C., all right? I got Frances Cress Wilson, Dr. Frances Cress Wilson, going to drop something from her. Dr. Amos Wilson dropping something from him. We got to talk about Francis Tiafoe. He's going to be in the semifinals of the U.S. Open, so definitely going to mention him a few times on the show because he plays this evening at 7 p.m., right? Yeah. So that's what it's all about right here on the Fantastic Friday Show. 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

He's, you know, he's understanding. He's in gratitude mode. He's putting out the message every single day. He's growing more seeds based on his ideas. Now, all of a sudden, all the other beings on the planet that are vibrating just like that, they begin to vibrate too. And you're bringing them up from 250 hertz, 400 hertz. They're at true love too. You only need 10,000 people on the planet vibrating at true love to change everything.

0: war for white genetic survival by any means necessary. You see, but if we don't face what it is, then people are engaged in a pretense that everything is all right. But everything is not all right. We are in a state of a slide towards genocide. See, you cannot have the men from a community removed and have a people. Are you all with me? See, but white supremacy is so bold on the front page of the Washington Post a little while ago. They said, black women, you should start, because I know the black men are all gone.
1: Yes.
0: So you should start dating white men. On the front page of a newspaper. Do you understand? That's just like slavery.
2: Yeah.
0: We're killing off the black men. So, hey, you want to have a man, so-called? Get a white man. You see, and then on the other side, they're saying, now we are unleashing a certain number of white females to go with black men. Because that will make them believe that race

0: 328 in Washington, D.C. Fantastic Friday right here. Bobby Rocks is my name. Bringing a high vibrational music is my game. Hopefully you are feeling good, feeling recharged, feeling rejuvenated, educated. All of that. That's what we do on the show. We have fun, we laugh, and we learn. 2 hours. All right? You heard the words of the great Dr. Frances Cress Welsing. She tells it like it is. No filter. Can't counsel her. I'm sure people tried, but she's just solidified in history at this point. So yeah, the words from Dr. Frances Cress Welsing. I'm going to play some more clips that I think are relevant. Speaking about cancel culture, y'all know y'all boy. Some of y'all don't like him. A lot of you all appreciate him still. Through the wire. Kanye West. A lot of people have been buzzing and talking about Kanye West over the past couple of months. The summer, to be exact, but as of late, with his concert, sold-out concerts at Soldier Field. That's where the Chicago Bears play. And he had a concert, two concerts, to be exact, and over 70,000 people came to see Ye perform. And he's been performing around the world in these huge stadiums. I mean, these absolutely huge stadiums. Yeah, so it's pretty cool. It's pretty cool to see that this man is still doing his thing, making things happen, and his music. His music is timeless. I know people have feelings about Kanye West, but the man has done some exquisite things in this lifetime, and he continues to do it. Sometimes the news doesn't report it, but it still manages to get out into the media. But yeah, Kanye West, shout out to Kanye West, touring around the country, just putting it on himself, right? Absolutely, you know, it seems to be none of the big wigs, the big corporations behind him. I think they've been trying to stop him, actually. And he's still managing to find a way to tap into the people that want to hear from him. Yeah. So we still got a lot of good music coming up for your listening pleasure. More conversation from, more clips from Dr. Frances Cress Welsing. Also, Dr. Amos Wilson. Got to play a couple of things from him as well. I'm so excited about Francis Tiafoe, Big Foe, tennis extraordinaire, straight from right here. Hyattsville, Maryland's finest, is going to be performing in the U.S. Open semifinals tonight. Tonight. It's actually two brothers that's going to be getting down in the semifinals, but I'm just trying to, and we supporting all the brothers, right? But you know, Brother Foe, Big Foe is from here, so I'm spreading extra cheer to Francis Tiafoe because he's a homeboy, okay? Did y'all know for the first time since 1972, it's going to be an African-American, a Black American male tennis player in the championship. Wow. Since 1972. And you can pretty much figure out who that was playing in the championship in 1972. And absolutely, it was Arthur Ashe, all right? So that's amazing, man. Yeah, that's pretty incredible right there. So keep it exactly where you have it. A lot of good music coming up for your listening pleasure right here on the Fantastic Friday Show at 89.3 FM in Washington, D.C.
1: The Hands Off the Arts Coalition is a community organization that works to protect freedom of expression and resist government overreach in cultural institutions. The organization presents Hands Around the Kennedy Center, Reclaiming a National Treasure, a demonstration to stand in solidarity with artists and workers. This event occurs Friday, September 18th, 6:30 p.m. at the Kennedy Center in Washington, D.C., and is open to the public.

0: Bobby Rocks right here for the Fantastic Friday Show, 89.3 FM in Washington, D.C. We don't play the same five songs every 19 minutes, like to give you fly grooves, and good news is what we do. And always, this brother right here, we've decided to make a recurring segment because it's a lot of folks who call me and say, hey, man, you know, he's giving great information. So I'm like, you know what? Let's just make it a recurring segment. A lot of folks are trying to manage their pain, dealing with pain, and they want answers. So, ladies and gentlemen, it is all my pleasure to bring back. Yeah, I know Allen Iverson is the answer, but Dr. Don Lottie Witten is also the answer,
1: too.
0: What's up, man?
1: How you doing, Bobby?
0: Hey, man, always good to hear your voice, man. You know, when I hear your voice, that means that somebody is going to solve a problem.
1: Pleasure's mine. I'm here to support, share, and love.
0: Yeah, man. You know, so we had some great conversations, and we're back, you know, for iteration three. And wanted to focus the conversation today on exercise as medicine. Exercise as medicine. What do you got to say about that?
1: Look, exercise is one of the keys to a healthy life. So I'm more than happy. I'm excited to talk about exercise. I'm passionate about it. And I see how it improves people's lives tremendously.
0: Yeah, you know what? You got me going with some of the stuff that you suggested. I started incorporating it, and I'm feeling good. So we all know we're supposed to exercise. I think most people know that. But Doc, how powerful is exercise when it comes to our overall health, wellness, and longevity?
1: Listen, if you could put exercise in the bottle, you know, it'd be one of the most powerful medications on the market, bar none. As an intervention, you know, it is extremely powerful in terms of reducing your risk of chronic diseases. That could include diabetes, heart disease, and certainly cancer. Regular physical activity is associated with lowering those risk factors. You know, I'll say that many, many people are challenged with those diagnoses that can be prevented, especially with a lifestyle that promotes movement. Whereas, you know, there are other more benign things that people think about as far as like depression or things that are affecting, you know, the elderly, like dementia. Mm. But ultimately, you know, chronic diseases lead to a premature death. And this is something where exercise is going to improve sleep and blood pressure, bone health, balance, physical function, and really quality of life. So, you know, and these effects, they can happen immediately and also progressively. So moderate to vigorous activity certainly can improve all your biometrics and your values when you go to your doctor.
0: Mm. Ladies and gentlemen, we're right here talking about exercise as medicine. Are all forms of exercise doing the same thing, you know, cardio, strength training, flexibility, mobility, and balance training? Do they provide different benefits?
1: Yes, absolutely. There are different areas that, you know, depending on what you're doing, it could be strength conditioning for your muscles and your bones. It could be cardio or aerobic exercises that are great for your lungs and your heart and your vascular system. It could also be things like stretching, which help prevent injuries and promote elasticity in tissues that often are degenerative and can get dehydrated as we age. So there are multi modes that you can do to improve your health.
0: Wow, you speak about stretching. I mean, how does one stretch? You know, we have folks that are listening that are, you know, 20-something all the way to 90-something. I'm sure the 90-year-olds will say, you know, the teenagers, they already limber and flexible. But how does one stretch when you're getting in your 60s, 70s, 80s? What can they do? What type of stretching should happen?
1: Well, stretching is where, you know, you're kind of putting an elongated force on a muscle group. Just to say, for example, your hamstrings, you know, in the back of your thighs, those three muscles that really promote walking and your ability to pull yourself forward. You know, I would certainly start with gentle stretches where you're kind of feeling the stretch You're feeling that tension in the area, but it's sub-maximal, so you're not pushing it to the limit and nothing aggressive as far as bouncing, but you want to kind of maybe extend your leg forward or even leaning forward, bringing your chest closer to your knee, and you'll feel that kind of burning sensation there. And you want to hold it maybe for at a very shortest time period, 30 seconds, but you can hold it up to 2 minutes, and you think about, you know, maybe 80% of what you could do in a sustained stretch. And then, you know, maybe do the opposite side to kind of create that balance in your body. But come back for round two and you'll find yourself a bit more limber. Mm. There's also breathing that can downregulate how your nervous system interacts with the muscles to kind of quiet that muscle tone and kind of the way that the body can fight a stretch, because you do have part of your nervous system built in to prevent from overstretching. And so the muscle will tighten up as a result. But kind of when you incorporate breathing exercises, it kind of downregulates that and improves your ability to stretch.
0: We got a question. This is a good one. This is from the audience. What's the difference between exercising for general wellness and using exercise therapeutically in physical therapy or rehabilitation?
1: Okay, so fitness versus therapeutic exercise. Okay, fitness often and wellness in the wellness space implies that you may be pain-free, okay? That doesn't mean that there's a complete absence of aches or little pains, you know, tightness there, but it certainly means that you're not recovering from an injury or you're dealing with an impairment or a disability. So there can be a kind of greater precaution taken when there's an injury because you don't necessarily want to aggravate healing tissue. So in most cases, you're going to actually keep the load lighter and maybe more repetitions in a physical therapy space to kind of improve blood flow and enhance healing. Whereas you may be able to push it a bit more if you are a well individual and free of pain, then you can kind of reach a little further in terms of the load, the extent of time that you're performing, or the intensity.
0: Mm. I have another good one. All right, this is from the audience. Should you exercise when something hurts? How do you distinguish between normal exercise discomfort and, let's say, pain that may signal a problem?
1: Mm-hmm. So, you know, your body is constantly communicating with you, right? If you feel sharp pain, that can be a signal that there is an injury. And so you want to be very careful with that. And it also depends on the extent of time that you've been having some discomfort or pain. Pain is a great way to avoid further injuring yourself. And so it's a protective reflex that your nervous system engages and interacts with your musculoskeletal system and your internal organs. So you want to listen to your body first, okay? But secondly, you know, generalized stiffness sometimes can happen as a result of aging. And that's because those changes in the body often change the myofascial system, which is essentially like a three-dimensional cobweb throughout the body. It encases, encloses, protects. It also lubricates the spaces between muscles. And so they can develop some adhesions and kind of get more rigid and stiff. Mm. And so I would say that, you know, if you start moving and things kind of loosen up, that's a great indication that that might be more benign and non-pathological or less problematic in terms of movement. If you're moving and things start hurting more, that can be a signal, hey, ease off of it. You know, you may have to stretch or take a break. And otherwise, give yourself a moment or opportunity to kind of evaluate, is this good or is this bad for me?
0: And you know, you're speaking about, you know, muscle. Why does it make, so for the folks, again, you know, because we have listeners, Dr. Whitten, from their, you know, 20s, 30s, 40s, 50s. Mm-hmm. But we, you know, we have a large, 89.3 FM has, you know, a large number of 60 people in their 60s, 70s, 80s, and 90s. why does maintaining muscle and strength become increasingly important in those age ranges when we get into our golden years, they would say?
1: Yeah, well, you know, depending on what mode of exercise you're doing, first of all, exercise, it improves, you know, all your systems in your body. And I would say that strength training may be somewhat of the foundation, right? Aerobic exercise, you know, kind of walking or running or swimming, things with you're doing over a period of time are certainly beneficial. But as far as functional capacity, ability to get out of a chair, the ability to carry groceries, those kind of important things, or walking or keeping balance, strength is paramount. And so it helps to prevent the not only muscle loss, but it also helps with brain health. There's something when you do exercise, the muscles are almost acting like an endocrine organ, to where it helps to release certain proteins called myokines. And these actually cross the blood-brain barrier and improve your brain health. Wow. But muscles can support a healthy blood sugar in terms of like preventing insulin resistance and diabetes, which often kind of like accelerate the risk as we age. Muscles can act as gateways to little doors that allow for the exercise to open to allow your blood sugar and glucose to enter the muscle directly without needing the support and raising your insulin levels. So there's a whole multitude of things that it benefits. I mean, let's talk about bone density. You know, if you take a fall and you fracture a bone, it may be because your bones are thin and brittle. You need resistance because bones are actually living organs which respond to stress and load. So hopefully that makes sense.
0: Ladies and gentlemen, man, you know, I can sit here and listen to you all day, man. And you know, we created this segment, man, because we need people and we want people to be able to be healthy, and being able to share that information in a space like this is important. So, man, definitely thank you for again taking the time to be able to talk to the audience about being able to just improve themselves. And I love the focus today, ladies and gentlemen, was on exercise as medicine. I love that subject and wanted to be able to make sure that we highlight that today. You're on a line with Dr. Don Lottie Witten right here on the Fantastic Friday Show. And before we wrap, Doc, is there anything else you would like to share with the audience before we go?
1: Yeah, and, you know, just final thoughts here. Stop thinking of exercise as just weight loss or looking good. Think about it in terms of capacity, what you can physically do. Train your heart, train your muscles, you know, improve your health through that and prevent disease. You know, so many things can be optimized and supported through a regular exercise program. Let's say that, you know, research suggests that anywhere for around 150 minutes per week.
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0: what you can physically do. Train your heart, train your muscles, you know, improve your health through that and prevent disease. You know, so many things can be optimized and supported through a regular exercise program. Let's say that, you know, research suggests that anywhere for around 150 minutes per week of moderate exercise, or even doing strength training 2 to 3 times a week, is, you know, supported by evidence. If you guys have more questions, you can reach us at progressivePTC.com or 202-646-0100.
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Fantastic Friday, 89.3 FM in Washington, D.C. Got to say thank you to Dr. Don Lottie Winton coming in, calling and phoning in and giving us great information. A lot of people are dealing with or trying to manage pain or dealing with some serious pain and stiffness in their muscles and just, you know, things need to change. So pretty cool, man, that he takes the time out to be able to call in and give us some information. Dr. Don Lottie Winton. We got the news coming up next, and then on the other side, we're going to be at the top of the hour. More amazing music, thought-provoking conversation. Right here on the Fantastic Friday Show. Best 2 hours in all the radio. If you want to get in contact with me, all right? I am here on Fantastic Friday, each and every Friday, 3 to 5 p.m. We're in a strip called the Jazz and Justice Strip. So Monday through Friday, we get down right here. Monday through Friday, 3 to 5 p.m. But my showtime is on Friday, so if you want to get in contact with me, holler at me the other 6 days of the week, including today. You can go to Instagram, right? Holler at me on Instagram. I am on Instagram as Bobby Rocks, at B-O-B-B-Y-R-O-X, at B-O-B-B-Y-R-O-X on Instagram, okay? Once again, at B-O-B-B-Y-R-O-X. 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BobbyRocks.com. Once again, shout out to Big Tho. If you don't know who Big Tho is, that's spelled B-I-G-F-O-E. Okay. Francis Tiafoe, tennis extraordinaire, U.S. Open semifinalist. Getting down tonight at 7 p.m., all right? First time, it's two brothers that are going to be competing today at 7 p.m. in the semifinals of the U.S. Open. It's going to be the first time since 1972 that a black man is going to play in the U.S. Open championship. Wow. And just in case you didn't know, Francis Tiafoe is from the Washington metropolitan area. Okay, to be exact, Hydesville, Maryland. And I'm just so excited to watch the brother play. I like tennis. I watch everybody play, okay? Rafael Nadal was my guy. But this brother Francis, man, he's just a joy to watch. And just rooting him on, man. So let's root on our hometown hero, hopefully soon to be champion, brother Big Foe, Francis Tiafoe, okay? News coming up right now. Keep it exactly where you have it. Please keep it exactly where you have it. It's 89.3 FM in Washington, D.C.

0: WPFW News in Washington, I'm Sue Goodwin with these news headlines. Over three dozen Republican election officials, including seven Republican secretaries of state, have signed on to a lawsuit urging the Supreme Court to prevent the Trump administration's new mail-in ballot rule from taking effect during the 2026 midterm elections. The lawsuit represents the most significant pushback so far from the people who run elections against mail voting restrictions stemming from a sweeping executive order President Trump signed in March. The officials warned the court that election offices around the country simply do not have the time, money, or staff to comply with the postal agency's new mail-in voting rule for the upcoming midterms. They argue that putting the changes in place now would risk confusion, delays, and disruptions to voting. In more election news and more lawsuits, two major Latino civil rights groups, a voting rights organization, and the city of Denver sued the Trump administration yesterday to keep armed immigration enforcement agents away from polling places. The plaintiffs argue that armed federal agents at polling places would intimidate voters. In other news, Iran-backed Houthi forces in Yemen have seized major territory along the country's Red Sea coast. The advance is opening a new front in the Iran war and threatening one of the world's most important shipping lanes. WPFW's Noah Portner has this report.
1: The Houthis have taken control over the coastal city of Mocha, putting them in position to control basically the entire Yemeni side of the Bab al-Mandab Strait, which connects the Red Sea to the Indian Ocean. Just a fun fact, the city they seized is the namesake for Mocha coffee, which has long been an export of the region. The Houthis also report control over Perim Island, which sits directly in the strait. The Red Sea has been an alternate route for oil and other goods, especially from Saudi Arabia, but Houthi control over Bab al-Mandeb now threatens that route as well. Oil prices have already moved above $100 a barrel. The internationally recognized Yemeni government has called the Houthi advance a threat and is preparing a counteroffensive, while Saudi Arabia also launched strikes against Houthi positions. The U.S. has not pursued any military action so far. Much like Iran and Hormuz, Houthi control of Bab al-Mandeb gives Iran and its allies another powerful lever over global trade and the United States. From WPFW News, I'm Noah Portner.
0: And in more news, scientists are warning that the gathering El Niño weather pattern will be historic in scale. Here again is WPFW's Noah Portner.
1: The U.S. Climate Prediction Center says there is a greater than 90% chance of a very strong El Niño this fall and winter, with a 75% chance that the event becomes the strongest ever recorded since at least 1950. El Niño is already contributing to unusual weather patterns. August was the hottest month ever recorded, with temperatures about 1.65 degrees Celsius above pre-industrial levels. And a new study is also raising another cause for concern. Climate change is disrupting the world's natural carbon cycle, creating a climate feedback loop involving forests, permafrost, and lakes, which could release additional carbon dioxide and methane. These feedback loops could create another 0.2 to 0.4 degrees Celsius of warming before the end of the century. Between El Niño and climate change, this coming year is set to be a volatile one in terms of weather.
2: C-100. Space, the final frontier. These are the voyages of the starship Enterprise. Its five-year mission, to explore strange new worlds, to seek out new life and new civilizations,
3: Bobby rocks.
2: To boldly go where no man has gone before.

0: love. Yeah. That I love my brother. I voted for him. At 5 o'clock in the morning, I was out there with my wife voting for our brother. I, like you, am very proud that a black man sits in the White House. But I also understand very clearly.
1: Yeah.
0: And we should understand that it is the White House. And until we exercise power,
2: that's right,
0: to force that house to address our agenda.
2: That's right.
0: Now remember, our dear sister Julianne Malvo mentioned A. Philip Randolph. Man, that was long time ago. And the cry was jobs,
1: yeah,
0: and justice.
1: Yeah.
0: In the March on Washington in 1963, the cry was jobs and justice. In the 20-year anniversary of the March on Washington, the cry was jobs and justice.
1: Right.
0: We are now in 2010.
1: And the cry.
0: And what is the cry?
3: Jobs and justice.
0: Well, wait a minute. How long?
2: Not long.
0: Are you gonna sit around

0: excuse me. I'm quite passionate, so
1: amen.
0: You all set me off. You know that. And I love it. But listen, an agenda is a program, a schedule, a timetable, a plan, a list, a scheme to accomplish a certain result. We have come up with black agendas, but we've been looking to the wrong people to fulfill our agenda.

0: The black man today is being educated to solve white folks' problems and to get status when he solves their problem. Yes. And sees himself as successful when he solves a problem for them. And you still can't get that same one to work on a single problem in the black community. As a matter of fact, he's at a loss as to how to use his talents and knowledge in the interests of black folk. Speaking of individual definition, his job loses definition once it steps outside of the white context. His self-definition, which is tied to his job definition, is lost. I've told you before, black people even define intelligence in terms of solving problems for white folk.
1: Hey, Bobby!
2: A word. A word. But you said go must have seen my defense. A word.

0: Fantastic Friday, 89.3 FM in Washington, D.C. That was music by King. Name of the song is called We Are Supernatural. It's actually called Supernatural. I just put the we are in front of it because we are. We have supernatural. I believe it. I believe that especially if you're walking in your calling, doing what you're supposed to do, what you're put here for, I think supernatural things start to appear and happen when you're doing that. Yeah, so we're right here having a good time. Are you having a good time? I'm having a good time. Hopefully you are enjoying yourself right here on the Fantastic Friday Show. Hopefully you told somebody else, you know what I mean? Don't be stingy with the Fantastic Friday Show. Tell a friend, tell a family member, neighbor, coworker, or even a stranger on the street. You know what I mean? Tell somebody, stop them. I know it's going to be a little weird, but just stop them real quick. Say, look, I'm listening to this amazing Fantastic Friday Show on 89.3 FM, and you should tune in. I mean, especially if you're in traffic. Roll a window down real quick and just tell somebody, hey, look, check out what I'm listening to, because I heard that essentially if you're listening to good music, listening to the Fantastic Friday Show, and you're stuck in traffic, the, what is it called, rubbernecking, bottlenecking, bumper to bumper, they say that you don't even feel like you're in traffic when you're listening to the Fantastic Friday Show. They also say that the weekend doesn't officially start until 3 p.m. on Friday. So happy weekend to you, all right? Yeah, hopefully you are doing something amazing, something fun. You don't have to spend a whole lot of money. If you got the money to spend, that's fine, but you can also not spend any money and have a good time as well, all right? So I'm reading the message that's coming through. Thank you, thank you. Thank you so much for listening. A lot of people hitting the inbox, all right? Having a good time, feeling good. People are calling in. Thank you for the phone calls. We're having a good time right here on the Fantastic Friday Show. And real quick, I'm going to go ahead and let this brother, I just feel like I need to play something from him because he's so eloquent, so sharp, man. He has wonderful things to say. But I think that somebody out there needs to hear this, because when I heard it, it just really struck a chord, man. The way and the sequence of the words that he put. Let me stop talking. Anthony Browder is about to talk to you right now on the Fantastic Friday Show. Check this clip out.
1: We carry our ancestors with us. Right? So one point that I want all of you all to know and to understand, that every single one of us carry in our bodies the DNA of all of our ancestors going back thousands and thousands of years. We carry 10,000 generations of our ancestors in our DNA. That is knowledge. And let me just share this with you. I like to talk, I like to teach, and this is an opportunity to share. So our DNA comprises our genes, right? And the word gene represents the genetic material that we have inherited from our ancestors. So we carry in our bodies all of the genetic material of our ancestors going back to the beginning of time. And within those genes, now you all have heard of cloning, haven't you? You've heard of cloning, where you can take the DNA, you can take a cell from someone, and with that you can replicate another being, whether it's a plant or an animal. And there are stories, well, actually the Chinese did it a couple of years ago. They actually cloned a person. So that's going to be the future. People are going to clone themselves. So you can do that by taking one cell from your body. It could be from your fingernail, your skin, your hair, because within that cell is all of the genetic memory to replicate another you. What they don't talk about, what geneticists don't talk about, is that also within your DNA is the memory of all of those ancestors whose genes that you are carrying. So as part of the process of cultivating your mind is to learn how to center yourself to get in contact with those ancestors who you carry around with you. And when you access these ancestors and access their genetic memory, then you can now build on their knowledge, and you then become what we refer to today as a genius. A genius is someone who taps into the genes inside of their body. And we have more genes. Africans have more genes than any other human beings. We have access to more genetic memories than anybody on this planet. We have access to more geniuses than anybody

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It's 89.3 FM. Fantastic Friday. Name of the song is called Pyramids on Purpose. I played it on purpose. I say once again, the name of the song is called Pyramids by Technique. High vibrational music right here on the Fantastic Friday Show. You know them stakes is high.

It's a fantastic Friday, 89.3 FM in Washington, D.C. That is the Jazz Specs from the Polka Dotted Stripe album, released in 2008. Jazz Specs, Polka Dotted Stripe album, released in 2008. That song right there is Find My Way to Love, featuring the heavenly voice of Shante Kahan. Man, can she sing? She's amazing. And before that, it was another song from the Jazz Specs right before. Those tracks are stacked right next to each other. The first track was Be Your Man, also from Jazz Specs, same album, Polka Dotted Stripe. One of my favorite albums. I mean, if you know about the Jazz Specs, you know that those are super musicians. I mean, out of this world musicians that play with the best of the best. That's all I'm going to say. My name is Bobby Rocks right here. 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I don't know why the other stations are playing what they're playing, man. But we've proven right here on the Fantastic Friday Show, which is the number one show in its time slot on Fridays across all FM radio shows in the area. Thank you for making that happen. If you want to get in contact with me, I'm on Instagram, still on Instagram. I appear on other social media platforms, but they're kind of, you know, it's dated. I'm not really on there anymore. So if you want me to respond, you want to send me something, you want to say what's up, talk music, because I'm talking music on my Instagram. That's pretty much all I do on my Instagram page. Holler at me over there, at Bobby Rocks, at B-O-B-B-Y-R-O-X. Let's become friends, okay? And if you don't have an Instagram, you do not have to make one for me. You do not have to make an Instagram for me today. You can simply go to my website, BobbyRocks.com. That's B-O-B-B-Y-R-O-X.com. B-O-B-B-Y-R-O-X.com, okay? So the significance of this song, I mean, for my music aficionados, I'm going to go ahead and let the song ride for a little bit. Let me know the significance of why I'm playing this song today. So I'm going to let it ride for a little bit. For my folks who want to get out or get on the road, and, you know, music like this kind of make you go a little faster on the highway if you're not stuck in traffic, okay? I want to play this clip too, so I'm going to land this plane, and this song is going to come together with this clip that I want to play, and we'll figure things out, all right? Fantastic Friday, 89.3 FM.

0: You must build a 5-story building. And this is how you get your wealth and power. Now, the first thing you work on is economics. You started practicing group economics, making your money bounce in your own community 8 to 12 times before it leaves. The second floor is politics. Our people got that backwards. They want to get into politics before they get in the economy. Backwards as hell. You won't make it. You buy every politician with the money you made on the first floor. The third floor is your court system, your police system. You control the court system, so they won't be getting 40 years in jail for hair marijuana. Then the fourth floor is media. You take your money off the first floor and you buy media. Black folk own 35 thousandths of 1% in media. You don't own media, you can't communicate, can't organize, you can't motivate. The fifth floor is education. Education is a tool, just like a hammer and a saw. But you got to have an economy. See, when a kid graduates from school, the first thing he do, he should be able to go back to his own community and start building businesses and industries and drawing money into his community and holding it.
1: So I want to talk about that fourth floor. That fourth floor. What is that fourth floor? Media. Yeah, we want to talk about that, all right? So let me just preface that conversation with anybody who lost somebody on this day 25 years ago, continued prayers to you and your family and the loved ones that you lost, all right? I want to address the media aspect. Back then, September 11th, 2001, to now, the media aspect. I was in my early 20s when that happened. And I'm going to just give a perspective from what I saw. Let me know if you saw the same thing, but this is what I saw. I know other people felt the same way, but there was not a lot of representation of our people in that attack. And we know that a lot of folks that look like us were out there on the front line fighting, lost their lives. But part of the media just essentially showed a certain group of people out in the forefront. So if you're watching from around the world, or if you're watching as a child, okay, or 20-something like I was, I mean, you're kind of not seeing, and I'm not saying that we have to be represented in everything, because there are situations where we're just not there. There are situations where other people are not there, we're there, so we're going to be in the forefront. But I do know that at that time, I was smart enough and educated enough from D. Howard University and also the good people in my family to be able to see certain things. And we just was not represented. And I just want to just say this. In 2026, Dr. Claude Anderson said it's the fourth level of his 5-story Anderson house, is that my people, we have to own more media, okay? Some people will say social media, Instagram, Facebook, those are not owned by us. We are users of those things. They may be tools, but sometimes I believe that the things that are on social media, bothers me. Our thought process, we're able to mobilize like never before. We have so many instruments and so many tools, and we're making the most money that we've ever made in the United States of America, the history that we've been here. But we're still dealing with a lot of issues that I personally feel we can eradicate if we took our time to organize and figure things out, okay? We're some bright minds. Dr. Amos Wilson, he said it in the clip. He said that we are great with solving other folks' problems, right? We can solve other folks' problems at work. But oftentimes when we get home, and we have the issues in our community or the community that we need to build, things that we need to do, the work that we need to do, problems that we know has been prevalent in our community, those same minds that we're at work solving problems for your boss, for that corporation that's not owned by us, you're solving those problems. You're figure it out. How come we can't figure the problems out and solve the problems and move forward and support ourselves? Minister Louis Farrakhan, I dropped that clip, was saying that we've been talking about jobs and justice for so long. And of course, you know, hundreds of thousands of ladies and gentlemen have lost their jobs in the past couple of years. And actually, a lot of folks have not been able to find employment since they lost their job. So But Minister Louis Farrakhan says that, you know, why can't we do those things? I said, why can't we employ each other? So from then to now, I just really want us to focus on media. I'm in media, and we need to own more of it, because that way we can change the narrative, we can solve problems, we can send messages and communicate, convey messages like we need to. Okay. Jay-Z album, The Blueprint, dropped on 9/11, 2001. Yeah. So the instrumental track that I was playing was You Don't Know by Jay-Z. And once again, that song dropped right there on September 11, 2001. Yeah. So it's a fantastic Friday right here, 89.3 FM. We played some good music right here. We had some thought-provoking conversation. Absolutely, we did. We got educated about just being able to move, and Exercise is Medicine by Dr. Don Lottie Witten. Yeah. Got a few let me see, it's 4:47. Give me about 8 minutes left on the Fantastic Friday Show. I want to say this. Let me say this, man. It's a lot of folks out here who are going through things. And we just need to just be kind to people. And I'm talking to myself. Be a little more kind to people in stores, just passing people by, in your family. There's a lot of people battling and going through things, man. And it's a lot of people who are winning as well. In the battle, in the struggle, they're winning and making things happen, man. Beautiful people out here winning and making things happen. Just shout outs to the people who are going through trying times but are still smiling, okay? Still up-tempo. Still out here trying to help people while they're trying to help themselves and going through stuff, man. Special people they are. Yeah. Just wanted to say that. It's on my heart to say that. Okay. So for the people who are winning and doing their thing while they're going through something, man, I just want to play this wonderful song. I love this song, T.L. Barrett. I actually got a chance to interview T.L. Barrett. And if you don't know about T.L. Barrett, man, and Kanye West, they're tied together. They're from Chicago. But I want to play this song for the victorious people, for the winners, right here on the Fantastic Friday Show. This is for you. It's 89.3 FM. You wear the crown.

0: 450 right here in Washington, D.C. 5 minutes right here on the Fantastic Friday Show. Shout outs to the people who going through something, but you got a victory this week, right? Shout outs to the people who going through something, but you claimed the victory and you got the victory this week. And look for the folks who ain't got the victory yet. Tell yourself that victory is on the way. Believe that. Once again, shout outs to Francis Tiafoe. He's playing in the U.S. Open tonight at 7 p.m. Okay? Francis Tiafoe, black brother, black tennis, black American tennis player. All right? He can possibly be the first black American tennis player to play in the U.S. Open Championship since 1972. Last time somebody that looked like us was in the championship of the U.S. Open was Arthur Ashe. 1970. Look, either way, it's two brothers that's going to get, they're going to get into it tonight. So either way, but we're rooting harder for brother Francis Tiafoe, because he is right here from the Washington, D.C. area. He is from Hyattsville, Maryland. So we are rooting for him in the U.S. Open semifinals, okay? Once again, thank you so much for listening to another successful segment of the Fantastic Friday Show. I'm your host and producer, Bobby Rocks. If you want to get in contact with me, I am on Instagram as Bobby Rocks, at B-O-B-B-Y-R-O-X, at B-O-B-B-Y-R-O-X. Listen, that segment from Tony Browder, Anthony Browder, he put something on us today, man, saying that, you know, we have DNA from tens of thousands of years ago and we should tap into it. Sometimes people feel like, you know, it's, you know, what do you have to offer? Some people feel like they're too small. You kind of minimize and you reduce yourself and say that what impact could I have on this big old planet? And I want to play this song for everybody who feels that way, because you do have a calling. You have a big calling. You have a big assignment. You may not have discovered it yet, but I want to play this song because absolutely God uses ordinary people every day to do extraordinary things. Have a good Friday. Have a good weekend. It's 89.3 FM in Washington, D.C.
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0: From WPFW News in Washington, I'm Sue Goodwin with these Pacifica News headlines. In an exclusive story, Axios reported today that a bipartisan group of House lawmakers is urging Speaker Mike Johnson to bring Congress back from session to address the risks of artificial intelligence. WPFW's Noah Portner has more.
1: The lawmakers are responding to dire warnings from current and former AI researchers, including workers at Anthropic, who say that advanced AI could potentially threaten humanity within the next decade. A letter circulating in Congress says that lawmakers should stay in session until they pass meaningful bipartisan AI safeguards. The push comes as Congress has largely been in recess with the midterm elections approaching. AI researchers and many prominent tech moguls, including Bill Gates, have warned that AI poses an existential threat to much of the workforce. Senate negotiators are considering legislation that would require the most powerful AI companies to address known catastrophic risks. This includes potential use of AI in nuclear weapons. For now, Johnson has not called Congress back into session over the warnings. This is as AI advances at a breakneck pace. From WPFW and Pacifica, I'm Noah Portner.
0: In more news out of Congress, over three dozen Republican election officials, including seven Republican secretaries of state, have signed on to a brief urging the Supreme Court to prevent the Trump administration's new mail-in ballot rule from taking effect during the 2026 midterm elections. They argue that putting the changes in place now would risk confusion, delays, and disruptions to voting. In other news, scientists are warning that the gathering El Niño weather pattern will be historic in scale. Here again is WPFW's Noah Portner.
1: The U.S. Climate Prediction Center says there is a greater than 90% chance of a very strong El Niño this fall and winter, with a 75% chance that the event becomes the strongest ever recorded since at least 1950. El Niño is already contributing to unusual weather patterns. August was the hottest month ever recorded, with temperatures about 1.65 degrees Celsius above pre-industrial levels. And a new study is also raising another cause for concern. Climate change is disrupting the world's natural carbon cycle, creating a climate feedback loop involving forests, permafrost, and lakes, which could release additional carbon dioxide and methane. These feedback loops could create another 0.2 to 0.4 degrees Celsius of warming before the end of the century.
0: And following the reading of names at New York's 9/11 ceremony today, a new moment of silence was held to acknowledge the service and sacrifice of the thousands of first responders, rescue, recovery, and relief workers, and Lower Manhattan community members who died from 9/11-related illnesses. This comes as the health risks associated with the attacks are becoming better understood. On Tuesday, New York City Mayor Zohran Mamdani's administration released more than 170,000 pages of previously undisclosed records about air quality following the attacks, showing city officials at the time knew conditions around Ground Zero were unsafe despite repeated assurances to the public. Announcing the document release, Mayor Mamdani said, quote, "People got sick because the leaders they trusted lied and told them they were safe to breathe in toxic air," close quote. From WPFW News in Washington, I'm Sue Goodwin.

0: true. We're just good for nothing. They all figure a boy's grown up shiftless jitter.
1: Welcome, everyone, to another episode of Darker Than Blue. I am Jackie Lukeman, and this is the show here on the mighty WPFW 89.3 FM in the Washington, D.C. area, where we talk about politics for the people you just heard Brother Curtis Mayfield say are darker than blue. And I am so glad that you are here today with me, because obviously today is the commemoration of the four coordinated attacks, the day that the four coordinated attacks in the United States were carried out in 2001, orchestrated by Al-Qaeda and their funders and enablers within the government, or this so-called government's alleged allies, Saudi Arabia, back in 2001. So that, for me, is a good point to start, because the victory of Ansar Allah in Yemen in securing not only the Bab el-Mandab Strait, which will further impact global shipping even more, but also in liberating Yemen's west coast by taking control of Perim Island, which was being occupied by the United Arab Emirates, Saudi Arabia, and their forces, and seizing some nifty Saudi military equipment that they just left lying around this week. I really am happy to report that, because that is directly connected to this long and disgusting history of U.S.-backed intervention in other countries' business, especially since the U.S. is still relying on their other attack dog in the region, the United Arab Emirates, or Saudi Arabia. And that's wild, folks, considering that it was the UAE government that was directly implicated in the 9/11 attacks, but they will never be held accountable for them by this government. Oh, I know you don't believe me, but look, back in 2020, Yahoo News reported on May 13th, as a matter of fact, that the Federal Bureau of Investigation had accidentally disclosed the name of a Saudi diplomat who was suspected of directing support to two Al-Qaeda hijackers in the September 11th, 2001 attacks on the United States. Now, this accidental disclosure was made by Jill Sanborn, who was the assistant director of the FBI's counterterrorism division at the time this was reported in 2020. And it was confirmed by a senior but unnamed in the article U.S. government official, who did confirm that the identification of Musayed Ahmed Al-Jarrah, who was a mid-level Saudi foreign ministry official who was assigned to the Saudi embassy in Washington, D.C. in 1999 and in between 1999 and 2000. He was in charge of supervising the activities of the Ministry of Islamic Affairs employees at Saudi-funded mosques and Islamic centers in the U.S., according to the article published back in 2020 by Yahoo News. And that is very important, the fact that we're talking about specifically Saudi-funded mosques and Islamic centers in the U.S., because please understand, friends, that all mosques and all Islamic centers are not created equally, because there are those that are funded by the very fundamentalist, very conservative, very extremist Saudi government, the Saudi regime. They're the Wahhabists who gave all of this fundamentalist ideology to these radical jihadist Islamists, as folks are calling them now. That's because of the Sauds, y'all, the Saud family, that is the Saudi Arabian government, right? So the mistake about exposing the identity of the Saudi embassy official was made in a declaration in response to a lawsuit by families of 9/11 victims, who found out this connection and accused Saudi Arabia's government of being involved in the attacks. And if I'm remembering correctly, it was Politico magazine, I think, that broke that story of the connection between the Saudi government and their role in 9/11 and some of the hijackers there. But Michael Isikoff, who was the chief investigative journalist at Yahoo News at the time in 2020, who was the first to notice the apparent mistake, said he knew right away that the disclosure of Al-Jarrah's name was a slip up. He said, quote, "When I noticed that the declaration included this information, I contacted the FBI for comment because I knew that the Justice Department and the Trump administration had been going to extraordinary lengths to keep all of this under wraps," he said. The first Trump administration covered this up, but be clear that the Biden administration ignored the same demands for accountability of the United Arab Emirates government, and that was true during Biden's entire term. So the fact that this Trump term continues to feed their lapdogs in that region treats for continuing to destabilize the region for the U.S. government makes the fact that New York Mayor Zohran Mamdani just releasing the city's previously sealed records on the aftermath of the attack that has stalled lawsuits related to health issues of first responders for decades is especially delicious and noteworthy. Because see, the NewYorkCity.gov official city government website states that ahead of the 25th anniversary of the horrific September 11th terrorist attacks, Mayor Zohran Kwame Mamdani, yep, they use his whole name, announced the release of more than 170,000 pages of city records documenting the government's response to the attacks and their aftermath, as well as the settlement of two lawsuits brought by 9/11 Health Watch, ending a multi-year legal battle over records concerning air quality and health concerns following September 11th. Across several mayoral administrations in New York, first responders, elected officials, and families of the victims of 9/11 related illnesses have demanded the release of these records. Mayor Mamdani's FY27 budget includes $34 million to create and maintain the public records portal where citizens can access these documents. The portal, available now at nyc.gov/sept11docs, SEPT11, the two numbers 11, DOC, that's nyc.gov/SEPT11DOCS. This portal features an initial release of approximately that 170,000 pages of records concerning health concerns, air quality, and the city's response to September 11th. The records include the frequently referenced Harding memo, the 68 boxes of records that were not located until 2025, that's what they told us, despite multiple Freedom of Information Law or FOIL, that's the state level, requests, and a collection of records concerning World Trade Center 7. The Mamdani administration, the website says, will also appoint dedicated personnel at the Department of Citywide Administrative Services and New York City Public Schools to coordinate the retrieval of records for New Yorkers seeking to establish their presence in the New York City exposure zone and access assistance through two federal programs established under the DOGDROGA Act, the World Trade Center Health Program, and the September 11th Victim Compensation Fund. The Mamdani administration, the website says, will work to promote participation in both programs for responders and survivors. That Zohran Mamdani, the Democratic Socialist Muslim that both conservatives and liberals hate for those reasons, DSA, and he's Muslim, and you know, we know that DSA is not actually social, but okay, I'm just saying that's why they hate him. It's incredible that he did this after former mayor and failed Just for Men spokesman reject Rudy Giuliani stated publicly that the Muslim mayor should be barred from attending 9/11 commemorations in the city. After all these years of Giuliani and every other former mayor of New York barring the victims of air contamination in the city that caused chronic health issues, cancer, and death for so many who have been fighting only for the support and benefits that they are owed, that man needs to wipe his drippy, runny hair dye off his face and keep his mouth shut. I don't care what anybody thinks about Mamdani's politics. They are a little wishy-washy, but this right here, this was a clap back up of epic and appropriate proportions. I'm gonna give him this one. He did the thing. So covering up the truth around 9/11 wasn't limited to denying Americans who suffered grave health consequences from the literal fallout of the blowback from imperialist Islamophobia and militarism in the North Africa Near East region, but it also obscured who was really involved in all of it. Rather than implicate the UAE or Israel in any way, oh, why Israel, you ask? Because in another interesting cover-up angle on the geopolitical connections of this history, it was Israelis who were documented celebrating when the towers fell across the river in New Jersey, not Muslims. And the late Glenn Ford confirmed this in a Black Agenda Report article from 2015. In that article, Ford says, quote, Donald Trump told a really huge, as he would put it, lie when he claimed to have watched thousands of Muslims cheering in Jersey City, New Jersey, as the World Trade Center came down on 9/11. Every corporate news outlet in the country rushed to debunk Trump's fictitious account. The Washington Post offered psychological theories for why Trump gets away with telling fantastic lies. The New York Times said there was no evidence that Jersey Muslims cheered the destruction on 9/11. CNN said it never happened, and they were right. However, Glenn Ford goes on to say, by making only a partial correction of Donald Trump's prevarication, the corporate media were telling their own lie about what happened on September 11th. There was, in fact, celebration in Jersey City on that fateful morning, and the incident did briefly make a major news splash, but the people doing the cheering weren't Muslims. They were five young Israelis in a white moving van who were observed in Liberty Park ecstatically taking pictures of themselves framed against the smoking ruins of the Twin Towers. As ABC News reported, the five were later arrested at gunpoint near the New Jersey Giants football stadium. Most U.S. intelligence sources believed the men were Israeli spies and that their, quote, moving company was an Israeli intelligence cover. They were detained for a while and then deported. That's all that happened to them. In the year before September 11, scores of young Israelis posing as art students were arrested after penetrating U.S. Department of Defense and other classified sites. Glenn Ford said that happened too, and you didn't know about it, did you? Both stories made national news briefly. The corporate media could not have avoided running articles on the cheering Israelis when they set about de debunking Donald Trump's cheering Muslims account, but not one of them there to mention that yes, some people were seen celebrating 9/11 at Liberty State Park in Jersey City. It's just that they weren't the Muslims that Trump said. I just added that little piece right there. Glenn Ford writes in this article, I was in a different part of the park on September 11 morning, alone, except for two young Israelis with very expensive cameras carrying phony New Jersey press credentials who claimed to be Polish but spoke Hebrew to each other. The two young men were giddy with joy at the destruction that the three of us were observing across the Hudson River. Later that day, Ford said, I learned from the local and national news outlets about the five Israelis who were dancing with delight about a mile upriver from me and the other two Israelis. Articles about Israelis celebrating 9/11 would have come up in any search to connect Donald Trump's tall tale, or to correct Donald Trump's tall tale, rather. But the corporate media kept that part of the story from the public. They censored their own correction of Donald Trump. So who's the biggest liar? Trump, who lies to advance his own personal interests? Or the U.S. corporate media, who lie to the people on behalf of the state of Israel and Zionism, end quote. You can find that article in Black Agenda Report, blackagendareport.com, and go to the article there. Search for Glenn Ford and you'll find it. But in a similar fashion, the U.S. government and corporate media in its pocket absolutely covered up the Saudi connection to 9/11. Journalist Michael Isikoff went on to say in the 2020 Yahoo News article that, quote, in fact, both Attorney General Barr and the acting director of the National Intelligence, of the National Intelligence that Richard Grenell had filed motions with the court, saying that any information relating to the Saudi embassy official and all internal FBI documents about this matter were so sensitive, they were state secrets, which means if revealed, they could cause damage to the national security, end quote. That's what he said then. In a portion of the filing describing the material sought by lawyers for the families of 9/11 victims, there's a reference to a partially classified 2012 FBI report about an investigation into possible links between the Al-Qaeda hijackers and the Saudi government officials that initially focused on two individuals, one a Saudi cleric and the other a suspected Saudi government agent. A redacted copy of a 3.5-page October 2012 update about the investigation said that FBI agents had uncovered evidence that the two individuals had been tasked to assist two hijackers by another person whose name was blacked out. That is what prompted the lawyers for the families of the 9/11 victims to refer to this individual as the third man. That's where that comes from. This represented the first public information that the so-called third man was actually an accredited Saudi diplomat. But all of the FBI evidence the agents had gathered about the previously accidentally named Al-Jarrah and his communications about the two attackers remain under seal. The article goes on to say, quote, this shows there is a complete government cover-up of the Saudi involvement. And that is a quote from Brett Eagleson, a spokesman for the 9/11 families who sued the government. And he told the Yahoo news outlet this, ending his quote with, this is a giant screw-up, end quote. And it still is, because it took Ansar Allah to take it to the Saudis, not the U.S., who sells the Saudi weapons in exchange for oil and, you know, them being the Muslim fracturing force in the region in coordination with the Zionist fracturing force in the region, all supported by and advancing the political aims of the so-called white Christian settler colony, the United States of America. The terrorist triumvirate of false prophets, fake teachers, and clerics of chaos and genocide that has the unmitigated gall to claim that it's Muslims and Islam that's a threat to the world. Oh my, oof. This government is constantly indoctrinating us to never forget 9/11, ostensibly to honor the 2,977 deaths and over 25,000 injuries and countless ongoing long-term health complications suffered by survivors and first responders who have to fight this government to receive compensation to deal with those health complications. But what most don't know is that much more is connected to this date than what happened in this country in 2001. And it is all incredibly important to why what happened on this soil on this day in 2001 happened. Because did you know that on this day in 1977, Steve Biko was beaten to death in the back of a police van by apartheid forces in South Africa? Biko was the founder of the Black Consciousness Movement in the country that spread from university campuses into Black communities throughout the country. In 1972, Biko was one of the founders of the Black People's Convention, an umbrella organization of Black consciousness groups. He was arrested four times over the next 2 years and was held without trial for months at a time. On August 18, 1977, he and a fellow activist were seized at a roadblock and jailed in Port Elizabeth. Biko was found naked and shackled outside of a hospital in Pretoria. He died in the early morning hours of September 12, 1977, but it wasn't reported until, The South African government denied their involvement in Biko's murder. He was murdered on September 11th. His body wasn't found until the next day. Although the Afrikaner police officers who murdered him admitted to the killing in 1997 before the country's post-apartheid Truth and Reconciliation Commission. What does this have to do with the US 9/11, I'm sure you're asking? Well, the U.S. government continued its support of the brutal and murderous apartheid government of South Africa until the late 80s, focusing on the minerals that trade with the country benefited the U.S. government, not the government, just those few rich people that run it, while ignoring the gross human rights abuses committed against the indigenous African people at the hands of the racist descendants of Dutch colonizers. And Israel was also a staunch supporter of the apartheid regime in South Africa.

removed from South Africa because the blacks can't have them. And those weapons were sent to Israel. They'll never admit it, but we all know that's where they are. Their coordination on building nuclear weapons was so tight, the apartheid South Africa government and the apartheid Israeli government. There was an infamous, mysterious incident called the Vela incident in 1979, in which a flash of light was detected in the southern Indian Ocean. There shouldn't be any light flashing there because of where it is. It's the middle of the ocean. Though there were never any official explanations for this odd phenomenon, it is widely suspected by researchers to have been a clandestine joint nuclear test conducted by South Africa and Israel, the two buddy apartheid governments, though definitive proof remains a subject of debate among historians. But let's just call it that it was them. This government in this country has attacked Iran for decades, as has the government of apartheid Israel, however, and has now tried to bomb them into oblivion because they say the sovereign country has been pursuing nuclear energy for nuclear weapons, not nuclear energy for civilian purposes, like they've always said. Because, see, in Iran, their own leadership ruled that nuclear weapons are a violation of their Muslim faith and forbade the government from building them. The US government has always known that, so has the Israeli government. But just like everything else we've talked about so far, and so much more that we just don't have time to, they lie about that by complete omission. They just never tell you about that. So you keep thinking those crazy Arab mullahs, those are the words they use, hate this country and everybody in it for its freedom that we don't even have, because we don't even have the freedom of the truth. Then, on this day in 1990, anthropologist Myrna Mack Chang was murdered in Guatemala by US-backed military forces due to her outspoken criticism of the Guatemalan government's treatment of the indigenous Maya people. See, Myrna had begun to expose and document the destruction of rural indigenous communities in Guatemala, which the US-backed state forces and allied paramilitary groups were responsible for as they committed myriad human rights violations, including attacks against indigenous populations during the Civil War that began in 1954, when the CIA backed a military coup against democratically elected president of Guatemala, Jacobo Arbenz. Arbenz was considered a communist threat by the US, but his real crime was attempting to nationalize the vast plantation state of the United Fruit Company. Even though the US was aware of the brutal campaign against counterinsurgency in Guatemala in the 36-year civil war that the coup sparked, that resulted in over nearly 200,000 deaths at the hands of the Guatemalan army, military, and economic aid and covert intelligence support from the United States, that continued to be given to the regime for over 30 years. So on September 11th, 1990, Myrna Mack was stabbed 27 times to death by the death squad from the presidential high command. Her sister, Helen, fought for justice for her and all victims of the high command. And on November 25th, 2003, the court ruled that Mack had been killed by government forces. In April 2004, following the judgment issued by the Inter-American Court of Human Rights, the Guatemalan government publicly acknowledged that its agents had committed the killing of Myrna Mack. And the United Fruit Company, if you want to know, still exists today. It is a US company and it is renamed Chiquita Brands.
So no, baby, not even your morning banana is a guilt-free food choice. It is soaked in the blood of imperialist conquest, backed by

0: this government, and they kept that from you too. All right, we are just about at 30 minutes past the hour. So you know what time it is, friends. It is time for a WPFW station break. So, engineer extraordinaire, what do we have on tap for the people today?
1: John Coltrane is one of the most important figures of the 20th century and remains so today. 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Wednesday, September 23rd, from 5 a.m. to midnight, we pay homage to Train's life and legacy with A Love Supreme, John Coltrane at 100 on WPFW, building a better world one broadcast at a time.
0: I love John Coltrane's A Love Supreme, and you should love it too. So please avail yourself of that incredible opportunity. And if you are just joining us, this is Darker Than Blue, the show where we talk about politics for the people who Curtis Mayfield says are darker than blue. That's me and you. And I am Jackie Lukman, and we are talking about all of the September 11ths that the US was involved in that contributed to the September 11th that happened here in 2001. So let's talk about the September 11th in 1993. In the midst of one of several US-backed coups in Haiti, Antoine Ismaëri, a Haitian businessman who had thrown in his lot with the Social Democrat Party Lavalas, was dragged out of a church by coup forces supported by the US government. He was murdered in broad daylight. He had been commemorating a massacre of parishioners at the Saint John Bosco Church that had occurred 5 years before on September 11th, 1988. Why does this history matter to September 11th, 2001 here? Well, aside from the US being involved in the warmongering and massacres of progressive anti-imperialist or left forces opposing government opposition in every country in the world, and they certainly did it in Haiti at the time of this particular assassination, Father Jean-Bertrand Aristide was in that church on that day and narrowly escaped death in that attack. See, he was a priest then. He later became the first democratically elected president of Haiti, who was then overthrown and exiled by US-backed forces twice because the US didn't want to risk Aristide's humanitarian and liberation theology-focused ideology and policies influencing the rest of the region. Haiti can never be allowed to succeed and develop under its own principles, because that's just too much of a doggone example to black freedom and liberation for the world, that they don't want any more of that. US and Western invasion, occupation, demonization, exploitation, and perpetual destabilization of Haiti have nothing to do with the practice of voodoo or the lack of intelligence or work ethic of the Haitian people, or of the proliferation of gang culture of the Haitians. None of that is true. It's all done because imperialists hate sovereign people, deciding that they do not want imperialism, especially if those sovereign people are of any descent other than European. And Haiti has continued to be punished by those of European descent and adjacent peoples. I'm talking about you, Lula, in Brazil, for being the best example of the power of an organized and determined oppressed people and who they can conquer if they refuse to give up. The US and the West has to dim the light of that threat still today. But they haven't, not entirely, because Haiti remains our revolutionary North Star. So, really, all they did was make us love and vow to defend Haiti that much more. And finally, but probably most importantly, there was the assassination of Salvador Allende in Chile that set the stage for the first full implementation of the neoliberal experiment in the modern era that happened on this day. In the 1950s, you see, South America, and in particular the Latin cone countries, were embracing something called developmentalism to undo the impact of American corporate domination of natural resource mining industries in the region. The countries in the southern tip of Latin America, known as the Southern Cone, that's Chile, Argentina, Uruguay, I always mispronounce that one, and parts of Brazil, had the most advanced developmentalist policies, which poured public money into infrastructure projects like highways, steel plants, giving local businesses generous subsidies to build their new factories, churning out cars, washing machines, and keeping foreign imports with high tariffs out. These policies resulted in the enormous gap between the region's rich and the peasant, mostly indigenous and Afro-descended masses, narrowing. And of course, this didn't go over well in the US government. And in response to this threat to US corporate interests, the State Department collaborated with the Ford Foundation. The Ford Foundation. The Ford Foundation. How many times do I need to say it for you to make the connection? The Ford Foundation, using Harry Truman's Point Four program to sponsor 100 select students from Chile to study economics between 1957 and 1970 at the University of Chicago under Milton Friedman, who believed that only competitive capitalism would achieve economic freedom and advocated returning countries to a state of pure capitalism, ending government relations, trade barriers, and government programs to alleviate poverty. Milton Friedman believed that it was the right of the US government to tell other countries' governments what they should do with their money, and he wasn't the only one. He's just the one who came up with the plan that everybody else liked and followed. So upon graduation from the University of Chicago, the University of Chicago, these Chilean students were dispatched back to the Latin cone countries they came from and achieved positions in their governments. Guess what the class character of these students were? They did not come from the indigenous or the poor or the peasant or Afro-descendant classes. They were the middle class and the rich, if there was something that you would call a middle class, because the income disparity was so great. And these graduates became known as the Chicago Boys. And the 189-page economic development program they created, known as the BRIC, was the foundation for US economic intervention in the region. But they and their BRIC remained on the fringes of Latin American politics until Salvador Allende became president of Chile on October 24, 1970, despite attempts by the US government to prevent that from happening. Several years before Allende was elected president, from 1962 through 1964, the CIA spent $3 million in anti-Allende propaganda, quote, to scare voters away from Allende's Frente de Acción Popular, or the Popular Action Front, which is a coalition of left-wing parties, to stop an Allende presidency. And its threat to US geopolitical and corporate interests under the guise of stopping the spread of communism, of course, because that's what that really is. President Richard Nixon ordered the CIA to, quote, make the economy scream, end quote, in Chile, and authorized an additional $10 million for that effort. But it didn't work, because Allende was democratically elected, and upon taking office, he implemented a number of significant economic and social reforms, including a public works programs, nationalization of key industries like copper, mining, and banking, government administration of the healthcare system, educational reform, and public housing construction. And his program started to show immediate economic improvement and held the promise of improving the socioeconomic welfare of Chile's poorest citizens through employment either in the new nationalized enterprises or on public works projects. Inflation fell by a third in 1971 over the previous year, while wages rose an average of 22%. Minimum increases for blue-collar workers rose by 56%. Allende's government was one for all of the people of Chile, especially those at the bottom. But the Chilean upper classes and the US-backed corporate interests didn't want that, didn't care about those people. So the National Security Archive at George Washington University documents the involvement of the US government in efforts to undermine and overthrow Salvador Allende, including cables written by US Ambassador Edward Corey after Allende's election, detailing conversations with President Eduardo Frei on how to block the president-elect from being inaugurated, the outgoing president, they're talking to him, CIA memoranda and reports on Project Foubelt, Foubelt, the code name for a covert operation to promote a military coup and undermine Allende's government. And also minutes of meetings between Henry Kissinger and CIA officials, CIA cables to its Santiago station, and summaries of covert action in 1970 that all provide a clear paper trail to the decisions and operations that the US government carried out against Allende's government. The US began sowing dissent within the Chilean government against Allende, resulting in a failed coup attempt on June 29, 1973. But on September 11, 1973, coup forces led by Augusto Pinochet, the general in the a Chilean army, turned against Allende, surrounded the presidential palace with US-supplied tanks and fighter jets. Allende was offered safe passage to Chile, but he refused, determined to stay and fight for his country and people. Shortly after his last radio address to the nation, the coup plotters announced that Allende had committed suicide, which has been challenged over the years, but it was ruled official by a court in 2011 in Chile. I don't care what they ruled. I don't buy it. Salvador Allende did not take his own life, and you should not believe that either. Aside from reversing all of Allende's social and economic policies and replacing them with privatizing public services, cutting taxes for the rich, exploiting the natural resources and labor of working class, poor, indigenous, peasant, and other marginalized peoples, not only destroyed Chile's economy, truly making it scream, as Nixon instructed, but this also laid the groundwork for the replication of this process in US-backed coups across South America that installed dictatorial leaders who used the Chicago Boys' brick to reshape countries' economies into neoliberal cash cows for private entities that exploit workers and oppress the poor and the land for their profit. So not only did the democratically elected president of Chile die on September 11th, 1973, but so did democracy in that and other Latin cone countries within the crosshairs of US imperialism. Freedom died in Chile under Pinochet, as at least 27,255 people were tortured and 2,279 executed during his regime. In addition, some 200,000 people suffered exile, and an unknown number of people went through clandestine centers and illegal detention, and there are hundreds of thousands still missing. And on that day, the neoliberal project developed by the Chicago Boys, trained by US economist Milton Friedman, was born and unleashed upon the world. We live every bit of this legacy of bloody US imperialism and its capitalist handmaid and neoliberalism in these countries as many of them continue to fight the resurgence of these pro-imperialist, pro-fascist policies championed by the global imperialist hegemon, the United States government. That enduring tragedy can also be seen and felt right here in the US, not only as we continue to see the people from these countries fleeing the destruction and desolation that US-backed neoliberal policies have continued to create in those countries, in this so-called immigration crisis that all this fascistic goon squad human trafficking is carrying out through DHS, CBP, ICE, and local police. Don't just name one, name them all. But we also see it in the same neoliberal policies imposed by Republican and Democratic politicians alike on us that we are fighting to break free of. And as most in this country commemorate 9/11/2001 today, please understand that these neoliberal policies that US imperialism has mercilessly imposed on nations whose governments dared to use their resources to uplift their people have contributed to the events of that day that we have yet to admit publicly, officially, or honestly. We cannot come to terms with the fact that this government and its bloodthirsty, racist, Islamophobic, militaristic, and genocidal policies are ultimately responsible for the tragedy of 9/11/2001. Because had the US stayed out of all those other countries' business and left their mineral, fossil fuel, and human resources alone so those people could develop their own countries and mind its business and allowed those governments and people to work out their internal issues themselves, there might not have been a 9/11 in 2001 in this country. Instead of telling the truth about why 9/11 happened and what this government did to contribute to it, the narrative that emerged was that other nations, Muslim nations specifically, hate us for our freedom. The truth is, this government is hated throughout the world for not allowing other people to live in freedom with their governments and their economies that they choose. The total number of people killed in Muslim majority countries since September 11, 2001, if you want to know and understand that this is not about what Muslims hate about us. And these numbers are documented by the most widely cited academic source, the Costs of War Project at Brown University, provides the following figures for direct and indirect deaths in the primary conflict zones after September 11, 2001, and the resulting war on terror that this country unleashed on the Muslim world. And those countries are Afghanistan, Iraq, Syria, Yemen, and Pakistan. Now, when we're talking about direct deaths, we're talking about people who have died directly from the violence in those post-9/11 wars. And the Costs of War Project estimates that over 900,000 people have died directly from violence in those post-9/11 wars in those countries. And then there are the indirect causes of death, like disease, malnutrition, and the collapse of health infrastructure that are also counted. And the total death toll is estimated of indirect deaths to reach 3.1 million to over 4 million people in these countries alone. Some estimates place the total number of Muslim deaths from violence and imposed deprivation associated with the war on terror at over 30 million. Now, if we break down the direct deaths by country in the conflict zones, we end up with 176,000 people victims of U.S. warmongering in Afghanistan between 2001 and 2021, 20 years. In Iraq, 315,000 people between 2003 and today. In Syria, 350,000 people, according to the UN, or 656,493 people, according to the Syrian Observatory for Human Rights. I believe the Syrian organization more. And those numbers come from 2011 to the present U.S. involvement, along with the help of the UAE and Israel bombing the heck out of Syria. And in Yemen, 377,000 direct and indirect deaths counted by the United Nations between 2015 and 2021. Over 150,000 of them, they note, were direct conflict deaths. 2,499 to 4,001 drone strike deaths only in Pakistan. Such a wide range because nobody can get together and agree on the exact number. And that was reported between the years of 2004 to the present. And that number comes from the Bureau of Investigative Journalism. And beyond the primary war zones, other Muslim majority countries have also experienced significant casualties like Somalia. Civil conflict and U.S. airstrikes have caused tens of thousands of deaths since 2001. Libya, the 2011 NATO intervention and subsequent civil war led to thousands of deaths and to the introduction of slave markets for Black Africans who were migrants in or migrating through Libya after the collapse of the government when the rebels, armed and supported by the US, took control. This is the incident that Hillary Clinton cackled about when she was asked about the assassination of Libyan leader General Muammar Gaddafi, who identified himself as a Pan-Africanist who was pursuing a path of African unification with its own currency not backed by the US dollar. Remember that Hillary Clinton joked in that interview, "We came, we saw, he died." She really did cackle. When asked about Gaddafi's brutal assassination, but he wasn't the only one who died, was he? Cackling Clinton. She and Barack Obama, who was her boss at the time, carried out those orders, and they cared as little for the lives of the Libyan and other African nation citizens as they cared for the life of Muammar Gaddafi. For U.S. politicians of both parties and all genders and races, no life matters other than capitalism's life. And I know someone is saying now that this is the cost Muslim paid for terrorizing innocent Christians all over the world. But really, they're only saying that because of what happened here on September 11, 2001, not because of any terrorism anywhere else, because the truth is that the vast majority of terrorist attacks carried out by fundamentalist extremist Muslim groups and people are done in Muslim majority countries. According to the Global Terrorism Database, 25 Muslim majority countries accounted for 75% of all terrorism-related fatalities, deaths caused by terrorist acts between 2001 and 2015, a total of over 163,000 deaths. Between 2001 and 2015, there have been 163,000 deaths at the hands of Muslim-associated extremists or terrorists in 25 Muslim majority countries. So, most of the people Muslim extremists target are other Muslims. And those extremist groups are a very small subsection of Muslims all over the world. And the powers that be know this and do not care that they are killing other Muslims. Protecting the lives of vulnerable Muslims from these extremists is not ever why the US gets involved in these conflicts and the countries in which they occur. And none of the people cheering on the evisceration of North African and Near East region that is going on today by the US and Israel, they don't care about the chaos that's been sown in that region by this US-Israeli collab for decades upon decades. They have brought the world to this point. Few in this country has ever cared about the Muslim victims of religious extremism or the slaughter of Muslim civilians by imperialist forces claiming they're fighting the war on terror spawned by 9/11 that has only produced millions and millions of more Muslim deaths. But as long as it's Muslims or Arabs or Palestinians or Somalis dying. And yes, for Americans, those things, Persians, Muslims, Arabs, distinct, but for Americans, they're interchangeable as far as they're concerned. They will never admit that what happened in this country on September 11th, 2001 is overshadowed by the unchecked mass murder of Muslims, Arabs, Palestinians, Syrians, Lebanese, Iranians, Libyans, Yemenis, Sudanese, Somalis, and millions more across the Americas and the global South. Let's throw in the Venezuelans, the Cubans, the Congolese, and all of us. And this unchecked political violence that the US unleashed on so many countries, that is the reason 9/11 happened. Yes, it's a terrible, horrible tragedy that nearly 3,000 humans died and tens of thousands more were injured in this country in the attacks on 9/11. But while we commemorate the day this country was attacked and honor those who were victims of it, we are silent about all the millions of victims of US attacks on their sovereign nations that destroyed their people's self-determination, freedom, development, prosperity, and life that were carried out in the names of those US victims and continue to be. And we are right back at this unhinged, evil, and ignorant Islamophobia that fueled so much of this. Because just as imperialist hegemony enforces, some lives simply do not matter as much of the li as much as the lives in the metropole that control the lives of the colonized. So, as I close this show, where I know people are commemorating September 11th on today, I want to remind you that nothing happens in a vacuum. What we in this country have done is we have decided to ignore what has gone into one end of the vacuum. We've only paid attention to what was dumped on us, not what we littered the world with that created what we experienced. That's all the time I have for this Darker Than Blue. Thank you so much for joining me. You can find me on Instagram, on Facebook, on YouTube, and on Twitter at Lukman Nation, LukmanNation. And I have more content on Substack and Patreon. Thank you so much. A luta continua, the struggle absolutely continued. But if we continue to remain committed to the history and learning and honoring the lessons from it, Victoria Acerta, victory is certain.

0: committed.
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3: 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We don't get money from the Walmart, Lockheed Martin, Exxon Mobil. None of the big boys give us money. In fact, they don't like a lot of the things that we're saying. 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There's no time when it's not a good time to donate to WPFW. Thank you very much. And thanks again for everybody who donated when we were doing our fund drive. Anyway, let us get going. All right. So what's happening right now in the world? And as you probably know, if you listen to this show, I'm a big foreign policy person. I'd like to talk about politics, and I like to leave all avenues open for discussion, leave all avenues open for intellectual consideration. And I always got to add this, and I am very wary of U.S. foreign policy. Let's just be blunt. I'm opposed to U.S. foreign policy. I've studied U.S. foreign policy. I understand U.S. foreign policy. I believe I understand it anyway, and I oppose it. I don't oppose one of the things I think that's becoming popular now that I don't agree with, and that is to parse U.S. foreign policy, right? To look at it and say, sure, over here we're doing a terrible thing, but over here it's for good reason. You know, we are the, and it's popular amongst people who really are still aligned with the two major parties, and that's pick your war. Pick your war. This particular war over here, the United States is completely wrong and we shouldn't be involved. Now, the war over there, oh, we're doing a great thing over there. We're standing up. If you look at historically, you know, history does not support that. I mean, go back to the World War II, and that's the last war that I would argue that the United States was involved in, that I would say the U.S. probably really needed to get involved and had to get involved for obvious reasons. Since then, none of them. The Korean War, absolutely not. The United States is halfway across the world on the Korean Peninsula, fighting to divide up Korea, fighting to ensure that the Korean Peninsula doesn't take the political tack that the people in Korea think it should take. That, oh, we've got to fight against that. Well, that was dead wrong. How about the Vietnam War? In the Vietnam War, what happened? There's the, you know, we oversimplify the Vietnam War, but let's just unsimplify the Vietnam War. A great book I would advise people to read, People's Army, People's War, General Diop. General Diop was the guy, and I might have it wrong, People's War, People's Army, whatever, you get the point. And in the Vietnam War, what really happened? We only, you know, like, we, what we do is we start from when we entered, or maybe from 1968, the Tet Offensive or something like that. But let's get to the reality of the Vietnam War. The reality of the Vietnam War was that France was there in doing colonial French stuff in what was called French Indochina. And the people in, quote, French Indochina didn't want to be part of France. They wanted their own way of doing things. And they fought France to get the heck out, to get France out. And that was the right thing to do. If you are being colonized by a colonial power that is stealing your labor and stealing your natural resources, the proper thing to do is to fight that colonial power and throw them the hell out of your country. Good work, Vietnam. So the United States then began to support via the French monetarily and help them to fight the Vietnamese indigenous people. But the French lost you would call it a battle. They call it the Battle of Dien Bien Phu. In fact, here's what I'll do just for historical purposes. I will tell you about the Battle of Dien Bien Phu, or if you call it a battle, whatever the case may be. What happened at Dien Bien Phu and how the arrogance of colonialism got the French defeated. So the French decided they were going to demonstrate the power to these lowly little pajama clad, the peasant gear worn in by the Vietnamese looked like pajamas. So they said they're wearing pajamas and flip-flops, right? Which means you can defeat them. The U.S. says the other, we're fighting flip-flops. We always lose the people in flip-flops. So if I was like an army fighting the U.S., I would like issue everybody flip-flops. Guys, get rid of those boots. We're wearing flip-flops. Why? Because everybody wears flip-flops, beats the United States. I don't know why. Maybe it's the flip-flops. We're going with flip-flops, right? Whatever. But here's what happened. In all of their colonial arrogance, the French decided we're going to show these Vietnamese who's boss. And the way we're going to do it, we're going to go hundreds and hundreds of miles inside their territory. And we're going to build a base in a little valley. In a valley, not a good idea, called Dien Bien Phu. So they built this base with towers and thousands of troops and all of that. And they said, and what we're going to do is we'll have this base. We'll be able to resupply it by air and all this stuff. And well, this is great. And that'll show the Vietnamese who's boss, and they'll see that we can build the base in their own territory behind enemy lines and do anything we want. Ha, ha, ha, ha, ha. And by the way, yeah, could they shoot at us from the hills? Well, in theory they could, but they're backwards people in pajamas and flip-flops, and they don't have the capacity to do anything against us. So we'll just be here. And so they built their base at Dien Bien Phu, and they started launching attacks out from that base to show the Vietnamese who's who, because they can't do anything to hurt us. They can't put artillery on the hill. They have no way to get it up there. They don't have bulldozers. They don't have, but you know what the Vietnamese had? People. Thousands and thousands of people. So the Vietnamese devised a plan to put artillery on the mountains surrounding these fools who had built a military base in a valley with mountains all around them. And you know how they did it? With people. They used thousands of people and ropes, and they literally physically dragged with human elbow grease artillery. 212, if I'm not mistaken, somewhere right around 212 artillery pieces surrounding Dien Bien Phu with artillery. The rest is history. One fine morning, they decided, all righty, guys, let the pigeons loose. They opened up with artillery. And in no time flat, just think about this, 212 artillery pieces putting fire on a base from above it in the mountains, in the hills. And I mean, they just turned that place to mincemeat, and very quickly the white flags came up. And next thing you know, the French were gone. And the U.S. said, that's okay. We'll show these pajama wearing, flip flop wearing people who's boss. And in came the United States. And in fact, the president of the United States said, if the North Vietnamese, well, that was the Communist Party, if the North Vietnamese had an election today, they'd win 80% of the vote, and I can't let that happen. Think about this. So in Vietnam, the United States said 80% of the Vietnamese want this party, and we can't let it happen. Oh, yes, we're spreading democracy. What we're spreading is the opposite of democracy. We had no business in Korea, had no business. And I could go on and on. Iraq, they had to lie to the American people to go to war with Iraq twice. The first one was Iraqis are throwing babies out of incubators. The second was weapons of mass, both lies. Every war that you look at, lie after, not one of them isn't a lie. However, sadly and pathetically, today's America can't view American foreign policy through a historical context. It has to be through the lens of today's lying media. So when today's media says to you, all righty, the Ukraine conflict, we're in there to bring democracy, they don't say like Garland, oh, really? How stupid do you think I am? Putin's evil, and we've got to stop the evil Russians from stopping this plucky little democracy in Ukraine. And they say, yeah. Especially if you're a Democrat, God knows if you're a Democrat, you got, it's almost like a religion if you're a Democrat to believe in Ukraine. It's foolish. It's absurd. It's basically saying every stinking war that we've started since World War II has been absolute damn near fascism, except this one. Oh, this time we're on the right side. At the same time, the U.S. is literally committing a genocide. We're committing a genocide. What else? And we're standing for democracy over here. Now, over here, we're committing a genocide over there. Oh, by the way, what about Iran? How'd that war start? Let's talk about Iran for a second. We're talking about American foreign policy. The United States overthrew the government of Iran with England and started stealing the natural resources of Iran and put a puppet, the Shah of Iran, in charge, who was massacring his own people. And that we always talk about, he's killing your own people. He's a dictator. We put a dictator in charge who was massacring his own people. The Iranians overthrew the government, and the United States has been trying to get it back ever since. And the U.S. violated international law by attacking Iran. There's no pretext. Well, okay, there was, we've got to save the protesters. The protesters are being killed. We've got to, let's see, what are the other ones? They're going to get nuclear weapons. We got to stop them from that. They're mistreating the gay people. And they're literally, Trump said that at one point. Yeah, gay people, they're mistreating them. I'm like, okay, wow, geez. You know, come up. Yeah, do you have any more things? You've come up with three. Keep going. So clearly, the war against Iran is illegal, immoral, unethical, against international law, and might I add, in violation of the Constitution, like all of the other wars. They were all the same. Oh, I forgot, if you're a Democrat, except Ukraine, that's the one we are, every one of them is a lie, except that one. And I just think to myself, how stupid do you have to be to take that position? But that's where we are. That's where we are in America. If you're, I'll say this, if you're still a member of the Democrat or Republican Party, then it don't surprise me, to be quite frank, that you think that if you're the Republicans, I guess it's China. Oh, China is coming to get us. They're doing everything wrong. They're stealing everything. They're trying to poison us and invade everything. I guess that's what you think if you're a Republican. And it's, if it's a Democrat, then it's clearly the Russians. The Russians. You're back living in the 1950s, for God's sake. That's where we are. In the 1950s, it's Red China. Remember that? That was the Cold War. Red China. We've got to stop Red China. Red China's bad. Ooh, the Soviet Union's out to get us. They're bad. And then we got away from that for a while, and it was the war on terror. We've got to stop that. Hey, you've got to go get some duct tape and plastic to put over your windows before bin Laden gets you. No, I think it's Al-Qaeda. ISIS. Now it's ISIS. Al-Qaeda and bin Laden's gone. Now it's ISIS. And Americans, to my shock and horror, oh, like fish. I love the fish. They're always ready to bite the hook. They just need a little bit of tide moving. I don't know why fish bite when the tide's moving in the Chesapeake Bay, but they love some moving tide. That's Americans. When the tide starts changing, they're biting a new hook. The government, hey, we're standing up against tyranny or something in another country. Why isn't we never standing up against tyranny in our country? That ain't happening. That's not happening. And I mean, think about this. Let me just tell you something. Does anybody really believe that the Democrats are going to come in and somehow change everything? That they're going to be the anti-war party? They're going to stand up against the Israel lobby? They are the Israel lobby. You know what the Democrats are going to come in? They're going to double down on their war. That's all they're going to do. They're going to say, all right, yes, we must continue to help Israel for whatever their devious and diabolical genocidal deeds. Of course, yeah, we're there. You know, Israel, who cares about the people of America? Israel is what we're standing for. Of course, that's both parties. But then the Democrats will say, you know, the real problem, and as the American people say, yeah, we don't have health care. Our roads are crap. Schools are gone straight to hell. Bridges, tunnels. Electrical grid, that's all gone to crap, man. What Democrats, what are you going to do about that? They're going to be like, oh, that's easy. We're going to send another $25 billion to Ukraine. That'll go straight to hell. That's what Democrats are going to do. They're going to come in and they're going to say the only problem that Trump has is that he's not focusing on the right war. Yeah, look, they're going to put Hakeem Jeffries, old Tom, in charge. Hakeem Jeffries. What's Hakeem Jeffries? What's the first thing he did? Hey, guys, we got to straighten things out here. Trump's up to no good. He's terrible. He's horrible. What are you going to do? I'm going to meet with Kushner, his son-in-law, so I can make plans as to how the Democrats and the Republicans can work together. Oh, boy, the Democrats are going to be out in droves. We've got to stand up against Trump. Oh, yeah, Hakeem Jeffries is already standing up against Trump. How's he doing that? By meeting with his financial bag man. Kushner runs around the world. And what is Kushner's job? His job, on a much greater scale, is the same as Hunter Biden's job. Hunter Biden, when he went around the world, made sure lots of money came into the old Biden family. That was his job. He went to Romania. He went to Turkey. He went to China. He went any damn where he could because his job was to make sure money came into the Biden Incorporated. What is Kushner's job? To make sure money comes in to Trump Incorporated, just on a much grander scale. The Bidens were real, real small potatoes. They were bringing in hundreds of thousands, maybe millions. Trumps are bringing in billions of dollars. They have taken this thing to another level, but it's the same game. Look, think about this. Do you notice a similarity here? Biden's in. Hunter Biden is going all over the world, bringing cash home to the family business. We get it. And let's go one further. Hunter Biden's in. His dad has dementia. He has both parties. He does nothing for the people. Okay? Okay, Trump comes in. Trump's got dementia. Both houses of Congress. For the first 2 years, he's got both houses of Congress. He does nothing for the people. He keeps not one promise that he made, similar to Biden. Nothing but lies. And I don't think Trump knows where he is on any given day. He's completely bananas. You notice a consistency here of government? You get the same thing over and over. Then the Democrats tell you they're going to come in and straighten things out. And what's the first thing Hakeem Jeffries does? He goes and meets with arch Zionist, Trump's bag man, and Benjamin Netanyahu's right-hand man, Jared Kushner. And you know what? Democrats can't wait to get to the polls to vote. And I understand that you don't like Trump. I don't like Trump. I understand that Trump's a maniac and a lunatic, which he is. But at what point do you look at these consistencies and say to yourself, I think I see a pattern? At what point do you say, ain't nobody looking out for us? I don't know. I mean, look, Nixon's not saying don't vote. Perhaps you should consider a third party. Perhaps you should consider an independent. Just throwing that out there. You can vote for anybody you want to. You can vote for Trump. You can vote for the Democrats. You can vote for Republican. All scumbags as far as I'm concerned. I'm just saying, if you look at the situation we're in and you understand that neither of these parties are going to do anything that their Zionist billionaire military industrial complex, Silicon Valley, Wall Street, that they're donors from all of those groups, and many of those groups are kind of all the same, they ain't going to do nothing that they're not told to do by their corporate masters. If you understand that, then you got to start looking around, perhaps an independent, perhaps somebody in an alternative party. If you do what you always got, you're going to get, if you do what you've always done, you're going to get what you always got. But you know, the safe bet is consistency. So if you had to say to Garland, what would you bet? I would say, I think the Democrats are going to get trumped. That's what I think. I think the Democrats are going to get trumped. And they need it. I don't know if they can get it. I don't even know. But they're going to get trumped. Here's what I mean. The likelihood is that the Democrats will come in and say, we've got to vote against Trump and put the Democrats in charge. And Hakeem Jeffries will be in charge. And I guess Schumer will be back in charge. Arch Zionist Schumer will be in charge of the Senate. And arch Zionist Hakeem Jeffries will be in charge of the House. So what are you going to have? You're going to have arch Zionist President Trump with an arch Zionist cabinet, with an arch Zionist in front of the House, with an arch-Zionist in front of the Senate. Oh, by the way, I don't know if you've noticed, not a damn thing's going to change. And they're all going to have the same priority, and it ain't you. And in the same way that there are a lot of MAGA people, if you look online, go on X, that are furious. They voted for Trump, and he promised he was going to stop the wars, and he promised he was going to focus on America and America. It was all lies. It was all. I remember this was way back in 2015 when someone said, called in, and he says, I'm voting for Trump. And I said, hey, man, I respect your right to vote for anybody you want to. Why? And the guy said, well, then I know a lot of people voted for Trump. The guy said, well, he says, I've been lied to so much, and I figure I'll give him a chance. And my position was then was, well, if you think Trump's telling you the truth, best of luck there, pal. I think you're going to get disappointed. But it's your right to vote for whoever you want to. And I do believe in democracy. Even though we ain't got one, it would be nice if we had one. But we don't. We have an oligarchy. So anyway, so that's what happened. People felt they were lied to. The Democrats contributed to Trump's victory by spending money on war, on every single thing, focusing on everything but the people. So all Trump had to do was tell a good lie. I'm going to focus on the people, and even named it America First. He even packaged it, focus group tested it, and came out with Make America Great Again, America First. Forget the rest of these people. It was a pack of lies. Let me tell you something. Democrats are likely to win. Now, I ain't going to say they ain't bad enough to screw it up, but they're going to have to really try to screw this one up. All they got to do is shut up and get out of the way. But you're going to get the same thing that the MAGA people who are angry now got. You're going to vote with the Democrats with the misguided belief that they're going to come in and they're going to take Trump out. The only people that can take Trump out is the people that put him in, and that's the donor class. If the donor, look, do you think that Hakeem Jeffries was meeting with Jared Kushner planning to take Trump out? No, he wasn't. He met with Jared Kushner, and within days after meeting Jared Kushner, he named three people to very powerful committees, and every one of them was hardcore committed Zionists. He met with Kushner. This is my interpretation. And Kushner said, here's a list. We need these people in these committees. Yes, sir. Tell BB I said hi. That's all you're getting. And then now Hakeem Jeffries will come back. We're standing against Trump. He's a fascist. He's this, he's that, he's blah, blah, blah, blah, blah. You know what the Democrats are going to come in? Do you think they're going to be like, we must do something about this issue of our schools? And our roads are going to crap. And we got to do something. People don't have jobs. They're living in aircrafts. No, they're not. The Democrats are going to come in and they're going to say, Donald Trump, we've got to support Ukraine first and foremost. We got to send another $50 billion to Ukraine. You think that you think Hakeem Jeffries, who is black, is going to say, hey, wait a minute, that $50 billion got to go back to the black community? No, he's not going to do that. That ain't going to happen. Good luck if you believe that. Call me afterwards and let me know how that worked out. Do you think he's going to do that? Oh, no. We've got to send another $25 billion to Israel. They'll have $100 billion to spare on a credit card because it's all being borrowed or printed or something like that. I don't care if the economy is in free fall. When the Democrats come in,

Some people only learn by pain. I'm not mad at you. I'm not saying, and look, I'm not saying, oh, the Republicans are great. No, what I'm saying is this. It's a system. And the Republicans and the Democrats are so close now. And their policies are so identical that they argue about things around the fringe a little bit. Cultural stuff, generally. They're going to argue about some silly cultural things, some niche cultural things that are legitimate. But they ain't going to do anything about them anyway. That's to make you think that the parties are different so that the meat and potatoes issues of what? Finance and money. They're both going to come together. Let me tell you something. $1.5 trillion military budget. You think that Hakeem Jeffries or one of those other people are going to say, no, why don't we spend $500 billion on underserved communities or poor people? The black people, they're in a bad situation. Youth, they can't pay their college loans. Let's help them out. The poor white folks up in Appalachia, they're struggling. They don't have jobs and the coal mines are closed. Let's help them. You think they're going to look around at all of the lesser fortunate of us? No, they're not. They're not going to say we got to take some of that money. Every stinking dime of that money will go to the military-industrial complex. And then after they give it all to the military-industrial complex, they'll come up with another $100 billion for Ukraine and Israel. Because those are the war. First of all, Israel's their war. The genocidal lunacy and barbarism, that is Zionism, is their religion. It is the religion of the ruling class and the political class in the United States of Zionism. It is now barbarism, catastrophic barbarism. But that's that, which might I add, think about this. If the people in charge of both parties, both supporting barbarism, doesn't that tell you a little something about their character? Doesn't that kind of imply that they're not going to look out for the little guy? Think about it. If you think about this, what are they doing? They are supporting genocide. They're attacking Iran. And what is Iran's terrible and evil deed? Opposing genocide. Iran and Yemen. Iran and Yemen oppose genocide of the Palestinians. The United States is not only committing the genocide of the Palestinians, it is waging war against the people who are fighting to oppose the genocide of the Palestinians. But you think they're the good guys, somehow the Democrats who are and the Republicans who are together doing these evil and diabolical devious deeds are somehow standing for democracy in Ukraine or Taiwan or somewhere else. It's laughable to me. It is laughable that people can't put this logic in their mind and say, yeah, that doesn't make sense, really, does it? I guess they're up to no good. They haven't been involved in evil assassinations, government overthrows. Might I add this? Let me add two things. What's happening in Iraq? The United States overthrew the government of Iraq. And since they overthrew the government of Iraq, whether you know this or not, I've said it many times on my show, but I've got to continue with say this because in this context, it has to be said. When Iraq sells oil that doesn't get any of the money, all the money goes to, I think it's Citibank in New York. It goes to Wall Street. Let's just say this. Okay. Think about this. The United States overthrew the government of Iraq and then said, when Iraq sells any oil, it goes to Citibank. And the Iraqi government has to come to the United States and say, can we have some of our money? And the United States gives them a small portion of it, as long as they do what they're told. When they do what they told, the U.S. says, we're not giving you any money. Of your money. We are looting and pillaging Iraq. Do you think most Americans know that? No, because they think we're standing for democracy. We're standing for democracy, yet we're looting and pillaging Iraq. In fact, what happened recently is the Iraqi government elected a leader, and the U.S. said, nah, we don't like him. We want a different guy. And they said, but we elected this guy. And the U.S. said, well, if you keep him in office, we're not giving you any of your oil money. We'll just keep it all. Think about it. We're looting their oil money. And we said, if you don't put the guy in charge that we want, we're going to keep all your oil money, which we keep most of it already. But we're standing up for democracy in Ukraine. Does that make sense? Oh, let me add this. What happened in Venezuela? The United States has been harassing, haranguing, vilifying, and economically suppressing Venezuela now for decades. And so finally, what the U.S. do, they go in and they kidnap the leader,

of a sovereign nation, the duly elected leader of a sovereign nation, make the same accusations. He's a dictator. But then how did he win 60% of the vote? Oh, the vote was wrong and illegal. Really? Well, guess what? Guess what? The Democrats, when Trump wins, says it was an illegal vote. The Russians gave him to him. Then when the Democrats win, Republicans say it was an illegal vote. The Venezuelans and the Chinese and everybody helped them. Every vote that doesn't go in their way, they claim is fake and false and cheat. So what do they do? Well, he's a dictator, really. Really. And Trump is what's Trump? Just a nice fuzzy guy? Speaking of dictators and tyrants. So he's a dictator. What are you going to do? We're going to kidnap him. So the U.S. kidnaps him and steals all of Venezuelan oil and takes all the money. When Venezuela sells oil, the money goes to the United States. When Iraq sells oil, the money goes to the United States. Name one country that China or Iran or Russia or North Korea or one of these other countries that we're vilifying, name one of those countries that does that with anybody. None of them. None of them. The United States, that's two countries that the United States have overthrown the governments through violence and force, and they pillage and loot the natural resources, which happens to be oil. But yet they can still convince naive Americans that we're fighting in another country for democracy. It is absurd. And when I say, you know, we overthrew the government of Ukraine, no, we didn't overthrow the government of Ukraine. When Colonel Lawrence Wilkerson, who was the chief of staff for Colin Powell, comes on and says, yeah, Ukraine's a proxy war. That the United States overthrew the government and they're using Ukraine as a proxy to go after Russia. Colonel Lawrence Wilkerson, I know the guy well. I've had dinner with him. He's a great guy. I've had him on here. Yeah, I consider him a friend. He's a wonderful person. Think the world of him. And he's fighting against war and he's pushing back against U.S., you know, craziness right now. He came right on here. Yeah, it's a proxy war. Colonel Wilkinson, a guy who still has connections in the Pentagon, his opinion is, hey, the U.S. overthrew the government of Ukraine and they're using Ukraine to go after Russia. I had him on the radio. He said that. I bring Ray McGovern on last week. Ray McGovern was what? CIA. He was at a high level of CIA. He was literally the guy that went to the president of the United States and said, this is what's going on in Russia. This is what's going on in China. And this is what's going on between Russia and China. That was his job. Russian Sino affairs. Fluent speaker of Russia. Has a degree in Russian studies. Fluent speaker in German. Ray comes on. What's going on, Ray? That the United States overthrew the government of Ukraine and their and they are using Ukraine as a proxy to attack Russia. People who, you don't have to listen to me. I guess Colonel Lawrence Wilkerson, are you going to say he don't know? The man who was the chief of staff for Colin Powell, I guess he don't, who still has the highest connections in the Pentagon. He doesn't know anything. You don't listen to him. Ray McGovern, CIA guy who literally went to the president to tell him what was going on with Russia and China, who spent his whole life studying Russia and China. This guy doesn't know. No. So what I'm saying is this, you don't have to listen to me. That's why I brought people on who could talk about this stuff. I've got some other people I'm going to bring on to talk about China, to talk about North Korea, to talk about other places too. Professionals. I don't make this stuff up. And I'm not just like, well, you know, I think this is the way it is. I do careful study of this. And I come to conclusions based on the knowledge that I get from professionals at the highest level, to the point where I say, well, you know what? If Ray McGovern's saying this and he presents this evidence, I already believed it. This is what my research told me, that the U.S. government overthrew the government of Ukraine like we overthrew the government. I don't even have to start with all of the governments we overthrew, because we only got an hour here and it's not enough time. And if I come to the conclusion the United States overthrew the government of Ukraine, installed a puppet government, which was inundated with fascists who basically have Hitler tattoos all over them, who are literally identified themselves as Nazis. And then I come to that conclusion and I talked to Ray McGovern's and Lawrence Wilkerson's and many, many other people. And they say, yeah, it's pretty much the way I see it. At some point, I come to the conclusion, I think I got it right. I think I got it right. But
Americans. And here's the other part. And it gives me a level of consistency where I can say, well, if I look at U.S. foreign policy, it's consistently malevolent. It's consistently malicious. And then I have to ask myself, are the Chinese really bad and evil? Are the Russians bad and evil? Are the Iranians bad and evil? Are the North Koreans bad and evil? And as I research, it comes up with, that's absurd. I don't see them overthrowing governments. I don't see them do all of this stuff. But I tell you this, when it comes to great power politics, listen to John Mearsheimer. I think I can get Mearsheimer on. John Mearsheimer, a guy who, when the government of Ukraine was overthrown, Professor John Mearsheimer, very, very famous man. He wrote a book called The Lobby about the Israel lobby. Got him in a lot of trouble. And he's Jewish. But when Professor John Mearsheimer, when the U.S. first overthrew the government of Ukraine, Professor Mearsheimer back then said, look, they are leading. I don't know if he used the word primrose or garden, but let's just use garden. They're leading Ukraine down the garden path, and Ukraine is going to get smashed. That's what he said. He said, come on, you set Ukraine up to go to war with Russia. That ain't going to work out well for Ukraine. They're going to get obliterated. And it was like, oh, you're a Putin puppet, you pooping puppet. How dare you see? He's like, hey, you can call me whatever you want to. But Ukraine's going to get it if you keep going down this direction. And everybody that was involved in foreign policy knew what was coming. And it came, and now Ukraine is getting turned into mincemeat. And as I've said time again, if the United States keeps screwing around with Taiwan, Taiwan's going to get turned into Ukrainized and turned into mincemeat, because that's called great power politics. You see, great powers have two borders, right? When you get a country, there's three world powers: Russia, China, the United States. That's it. Nobody walks in the sphere. No other powers got the power like the United States, Russia, and China. We are a separate animal here, right? And great powers, you know, understand analyzing geopolitics, which is what I do for a living. Great powers have two borders. They have their physical border. Right. That is, you know, could be a river. It could be an ocean. It could be a drawn at some point. They have the borders, number one. And they have what's called a strategic border to maintain what's called strategic depth. What does the strategic border mean? Let me give you an example. The United States, part of its strategic border would be considered what? Cuba. When Russia says we're putting missiles into Cuba, but why did they do that? The United States put nuclear weapons in Turkey, and Russia says, okay, to counter that, we're putting nuclear weapons in Cuba. And the United States said, what? Cuba's not part of the United States, is it? No, it's not. But the United States said, we consider part of that part of our strategic border, a border, an amount of depth. We need strategic depth. We need distance from anybody who would attack us to keep us safe, particular from other great powers. So a great power, there's three of them, right? A great world power will say, I need a certain amount of distance between me and any adversarial other great powers so that they can't threaten me. They can't get to me. Just keep your distance. Don't come too close. So what the great powers will do is say the countries around me are sovereign per se until they become part of a military alliance with another great power that will threaten me. Okay. Now, what you'll hear the U.S. say, which is the biggest fraud in the world, Marco Rubio, I heard him the other day, and he's saying, yes, Ukraine, like other countries, can choose military alliances with anyone they want. Sovereign nations can choose a military alliance with anyone they choose. That was a flat out lie. What happens if Cuba says we've decided to do a military alliance with China and Russia and we're going to put Russian and Chinese bases in Cuba? What happens if Mexico says we've decided to do a military alliance with Russia and China and we're going to put Russian and Chinese bases all over Mexico? The United States will attack. They will. And I'm a man of peace. If I was president, I'd probably do the same. Why? Because that's great power politics. You can't let Russia and China build. Even though I don't think they're malicious, malevolent powers, in my opinion, and I don't think they try to attack us, but you just cannot, as a great power, allow other world powers to build bases inside of your strategic border, your strategic depth. That's something that will not be allowed. Okay?
So I say this to say that. How close is Ukraine to Russia? Oh, that's right. It's on Russia's border. It is. Now, Russia, the term they use is they're near abroad. That's the term Russians use for their strategic depth. Other countries use different things. They're near abroad, meaning, hey, this is, it's not inside of us, but it's very, very close to us, and we don't want no foolishness. You start trying to encircle us with bases, we're going to fight. And so when the U.S. and NATO overthrew the government of Ukraine and started building bases and building fortified encampments, Russia said, you're going to have to leave there. This is a violation of great power politics. And NATO said, no, we don't. And Russia said, okay, well, you can stay then, but you're going to have to fight to stay there. Now, let me ask you this. What is Iran saying now? And this is important. Iran now considers itself a great power, and actually it is. It is able to physically defend itself from the U.S. empire in its area, in its region, right? And what are they saying to the U.S.? Iran is saying, and it's able to, A, defend itself through long-range strike capacity, but number two, it is able to control one of the most important strategic waterways on Earth, which is the Straits of Hormuz, and its ally, Yemen, Ansar Allah, now completely controls the Red Sea. Now controls the Red Sea. They just took a part of Yemen, the part of Yemen that the Saudi-backed forces controlled, which was covering the straits called the Straits of Bab al-Mandab. That's a very skinny area that comes into the Red Sea that goes up to the Suez Canal. So now Iran and its ally control two of the most important waterway choke points on Earth, which means Iran is effectively a great power and it can defend those. So it is a great power. So what is Iran saying as a great power? Here's what Iran's saying. U.S., you got to get your bases away from me. That's one. What is Iran saying to settle this conflict? One of the things it's saying is your bases must, you can't surround me with bases or we got to fight. Now, what does that imply? It implies that Iran is now a great world power. Why? Strategic depth and a strategic border. China says you can't build up in Taiwan. You can't take Taiwan because it's part of our strategic depth. It's within my strategic border and I will defend my strategic depth. My near abroad, whatever you want to call it, my strategic border. That's what China says. You keep screwing around in Taiwan. That's the red line. I'm going to start kicking butt. We're going to fight if you try to mess with Taiwan. That's what China's saying, right? What is Russia saying? You come to Ukraine, we're going to fight. Now, what is Iran saying? You come, just stay away from the Straits of Hormuz. It's mine. And you're going to have to fight if you want it. And stay away from, get away from me. Back up off me, man. Back up off me. And I can protect that. Why? Well, that effectively means they're a great power and they can just, and they, you can make those kind of statements, back up off me, stay away from me, only if you can defend it. And Iran, in their opinion, feels they can defend it, they can defend their strategic depth, they're near abroad. And from the looks of things, they can. And the United States, might I add, is really screwed because it is overextended. Think about it. The United States is saying we're going to send weapons and all this stuff to Taiwan inside of China's strategic border, its strategic depth. China will fight you for that. At the same time, we're saying we're going to be in Ukraine. Democracy, if you got to be stupid to believe that. But OK, well, that's for democracy. That's why we're doing it there. OK, well, what about Taiwan? Democracy. Yeah, right. OK. What about Iran? They're just the protesters. Yeah, that's it. Nuclear weapons. That's it. Something. Who cares? Because we can't tell you the truth of why we're really doing it, because we want to control all the oil. And Iran is saying, nope. So you have two and a half great powers, Russia, China, and Iran, who are now defending their strategic depth from the United States. The United States is saying, we can come right up to your border, Russia and Ukraine. We can come right up to your border, China and Taiwan. We can come right up to your border, Iran, and all build bases all around you. And Iran and China and Russia are saying, yes, you can do that, but you're going to have to fight to stay. And that's called imperial overstretch. And that's why empires fall. You know, one of the things JFK said was this: I can't tell you the key to success, but I can tell you the key to failure.
try to please everybody, right? I can tell you this. I can't tell you the key to international and imperial success, but I can tell you the key to international and imperial failure. Imperial overstretch. It always takes down empires. At some point, they end up at war with everybody because at some point, people have had enough and other great powers start to arise. And as they arise, they're like, you know what? I think I can defend myself too. And now the United States, I think, is entering a third conflict, and that is Yemen, Saudi Arabia. Saudi Arabia, they bombed Yemen for 8 years and lost a war to Yemen. Yemen started hitting their oil infrastructure with missiles and drones, and Saudi had to run. UAE was involved. And once the Yemenis started hitting the Saudis with drones and missiles, Yemen backed off in a hurry. UAE backed off. United Arab Emirates was like, okay, never mind, we're out. And the Saudis kept fighting. And once they got pummeled for a while with Yemeni drones and missiles, they backed away. And okay, that was that. And now they got froggy again. They're getting chesty again. And now they're going to start bombing the Yemen again. And Yemen is kicking their butt. Now, let me explain something you may want to know about. Again, I like to explain things. This is what I do for a living, so you need the details since you can access the details. And some people know it, some people don't. And you can disagree if you want to, but this is what I've learned. What is happening is this. The Saudi military, you know, Saudis are living pretty good. Have been. That's coming to a screeching halt, but they've been living good. So the Saudis are soft, shall we say, living, really, really good. Yemen's hardcore. Yemen's tough. And so the Saudis don't per se have a normal military. They bring in mercenaries, a lot of them from Sudan and African countries and different places. So they go to poor people in poor countries and say, look, we want you to come fight for the Saudi military and we'll pay you big bucks. And poor people in poor countries out of desperation say, we'll do it. But they don't really want to fight. They ain't come here to fight. They came there to get, they're trying to eat. They ain't trying to fight. Okay. So when the Yemen fighters who are warriors, they ain't just fighters. They come to kick butt and take names. When they generally surround the Saudi mercenaries, throw their hands up and say, no mas, no mas. Hey, you win. We're going home. We didn't come here to die. So what's happening right now? The Saudis decided foolishly, I believe at the behest of the United States and Britain, foolishly decided that it was time to start bombing Yemen again and to lay siege to Yemen. And that seemed to be a critical error, in my opinion. And the Yemen, who they're like, okay, you want to bomb, do you? All right. Well, here's what we're going to do. We're going on a march. They sent tens, if not hundreds of thousands of soldiers on the ground and attacked. First, they attacked the Saudi troops with missiles and drones, and then they attacked them. And, you know, this is bad territory. This is mountains and hills. It ain't good fighting there. It is if you're Yemen. See, what are you going to bomb people in the mountains? No, they just go inside of caves, hide. You can't even see them, don't know where they are, whatever, right? And they have some air cover. You go flying in there, you can get shot down. So what happens? The Yemens go on the move and start taking town after town after town after town after city after port after island. They are taking there was a part of Yemen. I think 20 to 25% of Yemen, there was a government operating out of the city of Aden, A-D-E-N. And this particular government was basically run by Saudi Arabia, meaning the U.S. They are getting wiped out by the Houthis, by Ansar Allah. Yemen is kicking butt and they're taking town after town. And now they control the Bab al-Mandab Strait, which is the entrance, a skinny little entrance to the Red Sea. And that is a problem for the U.S. and its allies because they're getting more and more powerful. They can shut down the Red Sea easily now. And so what happens now? Trump says, well, we're going to send in military advisors to Saudi Arabia. Oh, let's see. The U.S. is in the Ukrainian war, which is being lost catastrophically. Ukraine is a catastrophe now. The Russians are going to turn it into mincemeat. And I told you, how many years have I been telling you since the war started? Dude, Ukrainians ain't going to win. They're going to get turned to mincemeat. And now Ukraine's getting turned to mincemeat. I'm guessing now. I would say before Christmas, you're going to have a mass refugee crisis.
out of Ukraine. I think Ukraine's going to soon collapse. It's on the verge of collapsing. But anyway, it's in deep and serious trouble. But meanwhile, so that's one war, catastrophic loss. Iran, how's that working out? Catastrophic loss. Now, the U.S. is going to sending what do you call them? Military advisors. You know how that works. That's the start, brother. You start with military advisors. Next thing you know, there's special forces. Next thing you know, there's troops. Let me tell you something. They go going to do a ground fighting against the Houthis. They ain't coming home alive. Houthis are some bad dudes. They are not afraid to fight. They're gonna fight. And they do have some air cover, and they do have missiles, and they do have drones, and they do have technology. And you go in there and you go, oh yes, we're just gonna knock these. What happened last time the US fought the Houthis? A couple months ago, Operation Enduring Freedom or whatever. What happened? Houthis sent the United States home, didn't they? With their tail between their legs, and they'll do it again. And if you go on the ground against them, you coming home not alive. Ain't no place to fight. You want to go fight in the mountains against mountain people? You're going to die. So now, as if Ukraine as a catastrophic loss wasn't bad enough, as if Iran as a catastrophic loss wasn't bad enough, we want three. We want the trifecta. Why settle for two when you can get three catastrophic losses? It's a disaster. And keep an eye on the bond market, because the bond percentage is inching real close to 5%. I think it's going to maybe rat by above 5%, which is going to be catastrophic for the economy. And all of that, like I said, the Democrats, the people who are the Republicans, still think somehow they've got to keep the Republicans. Actually, there's a lot of Republicans that are angry, that are peeved, that are unhappy, that ain't showing up, that have had it good. But there's a lot of Democrats that hate Trump, and they're like, okay, well, we'll put the Democrats in and they're going to save us. No, they're not. They're not going to back off from genocide. They're going to continue to support genocide. They're going to continue to support the war against Iran, the catastrophic war against Iran. Hey, look, Hakeem Jeffries, we've got to stop Trump's war on Iran. It ain't Trump's war on Iran. The U.S. and Israel have been trying to get that war together since Hector was a pup. George W. Bush wrote in his memoirs that he wanted to go to war with Iran, but he couldn't do it because the CIA and the intelligence community came out with a finding that Iran was not trying to get, did not have a weaponized nuclear program. They weren't trying to get nuclear weapons. And he said, I couldn't do it. That's 2008. This ain't Trump's war. This is the U.S. empire. This is the Zionist empire war. And Trump is just the latest iteration of that Zionist empire. And if you think that the Democrats are going to come in and stop the Israel Zionist supported war on Iran and the Zionist imperial war on all of the Middle East, you are going to get a surprise, my friend. But you won't if you listen to this show, because you'll say, well, God, I don't know what he's talking about. The Democrats are coming in to bring peace, and they'll stand up to Trump and they'll stop him and they'll impeach Trump. Let me say this. For the sake of argument. Okay, let's say they impeach Trump. Let's just say they impeach Trump. What, you think J.D. Vance is going to do a U-turn? It ain't happening. You'll get J.D. Vance and probably Marco Rubio. Two avowed, warmongering, stinking Zionists. Nothing's going to change. You're going to get the same thing. They're just smarter. They're more dangerous. They're smarter than Trump. Trump's a blithering idiot. He's going to say and do stupid things. You can see it right in front of you. J.D. Vance and these guys are a little smarter. They're going to pursue the same policies. They're just not going to say as boneheaded of things. Okay? And Hakeem Jeffries, he'll come in. Hey, you're going to get a symbolic win. The first, listen to this. I guarantee you, we've got the first person of color. The black man is the leader of the Democratic Party. This is something we should all celebrate. What's he going to do? Whatever his Zionist masters tell him to do. But that's not important now. What we have to think about is identity politics. We've got the first black. This is all we get now. You ain't getting health care. That's out. You're not getting your roads fixed. You're not getting money for poverty. No help for the black community. Native American. The disgrace that is in. That is poverty and addiction and misery for the Native Americans. Yeah, it's not going to get fixed. The roads, no, not happening. None of it. You know what you'll get? Symbolism. Hey, good news. You got the first black leader of the Democrats. What's he going to do? Same as the white leader. But he's black.
That's all we use. You'll get the first female, gay, trans, tall, short, whatever, some identity, the first Latino. We're going to run this and that. You're going to get identity politics. Because there's no substance behind it. You know what? This is me. I'm a policy guy. I would prefer the pastiest white guy in the world if he would stop the wars, give us universal health care, free college, do something about the deficit, invest in America, and bring back heavy industry, maybe open steel mills, things like that, so you have a foundation for an industrial economy, things like that. I wouldn't care if he was the whitest of white, if he was white as a sheet, if he would do those things, and if he was running against Hakeem Jeffries, that's who I'd vote for. That's what I think of identity politics. Why would I care? Oh, he's black. Okay, then. Clarence Thomas is running for president. Yay! You ought to vote for him. He's black. You get the first black president. No, I vote for Clarence Thomas. I don't care about the first black president. It would be nice if his policies were appropriate. So what you get with the first black, female, trans, this, that, or the other is you get instead of the policies that you want. You get symbolism. That's it. Thank you very much. My name's Garland Nixon. You can find me online. My email address is GarlandN, my first name and the first letter of my last name, GarlandN@gmail.com. You can find me on YouTube. You can find me on X at The Garland Nixon. You can find me on Telegram and on Facebook and all that stuff. 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Thank you very much. Share, make sure. Oh, by the way, we do have archives. 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I want to thank to all my people at WPFW that makes this happen. Coming up next, a fantastic show, Robin Holden Show. I'm out.

And tonight I am all yours. You're tuned into Robin's Place. But no, this is not Robin. My name is Lakeisha Harrison, and I am absolutely thrilled that Robin gave me the privilege of sitting in for her this evening to carry you through our journey of Robin's Place this evening. It's been quite a while since I've had the pleasure of substituting for Robin, and I do not take it lightly that she has bestowed this privilege upon me this evening. So I hope that you will enjoy the show this evening as I journey through the various rooms I have assembled for you today. There will be some familiar voices and familiar musicians, and there might be some you don't always hear on Robin's Place. And if you're not quite familiar with who I am, again, my name is Lakeisha Harrison, but I am also part of the Sophie's Parlor Women's Radio Collective here on WPFW. Pardon me. And we're on usually on Wednesdays from 3 to 5 p.m. And every now and then we bring a special Sophie's edition of Robin's Place. That is not tonight. Tonight I am going to take you through a journey of my own collection of music in the spirit of Robin's Place, but not focused on women's music and women's artistry. And this past week has been a week about all kinds of celebrations, including I had the pleasure of watching two people join in marriage last weekend. So this first song is from Sonny Rollins, and it is also his birthday this week. So we're kicking things off in the Sonny Rollins room with the song Sunny Moon for Two. And I hope you enjoy this. This is from the album Jazz from the Vaults.

And that was none other than the DMV's own Paul Carr. And you're listening to Robin's Place, and your host this evening is Lakeisha Harrison. I am subbing for Robin and having a grand old time. We were just in and opened the show in the Sonny Rollins room because he had a birthday this week. And in the spirit of Sonny Rollins, I thought it would be fitting to follow that up with Paul Carr, because Paul Carr was one of the featured artists in the DC Jazz Festival this past weekend. And we'll hear from a few other artists who performed during that festival this evening. But we are now going to transition to a different room. We started with the Sonny Rollins room and heard at the top of the show, we heard Sunny Moon for Two by Sonny Rollins. And that went out to a couple who I am privileged to know, who just got married this past weekend and are now on their honeymoon. And this evening, if you are in the mood for love, then this show is for you. The music tonight is going to be chill and mellow. I hope you've gotten a sense of that as we've gotten started. So get your wine together, get your candles together, and if you even feel so inclined, begin to run a bath with your salts and smell goods, because we're going to sit back and we're going to relax this evening and enjoy a little bit of romance and love. And some mellow music. And the song we just heard, like I said, was by Paul Carr, but it was Light and Lovely. And that is from his CD, Straight Ahead Soul. Now we are transitioning to the Duke Ellington room. And we are going to open, of course, with none other than Duke Ellington himself, with Chelsea Bridge, and this is also Jazz from the Vaults. But stay with us a little while we enjoy a little bit of music from the Duke Ellington room, starting off with Duke Ellington himself.

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1: do your life. And I certainly hope that we will see many of you there this Sunday for this wonderful concert. I am familiar with both bassists and the artists that are going to be playing with them, and it is sure to be a wonderful concert. And in case you're wondering whose voice this is, you're hearing here on Robin's Place, and it doesn't sound familiar to you for this time slot, but somehow it sounds familiar to you with WPFW. This is Lakeisha Harrison. I am part of the Sophie's Parlor Women's Radio Collective here on WPFW, and I am so thankful that Robin thought of me to substitute for her this evening to sit with you, to curate some music for you, to set a vibe for you tonight on Robin's Place. And I am not bringing you a Sophie's themed Robin's Place, so we are continuing through with the Robin's Place themes of the various rooms she likes to bring you through and expose you to. But this evening, I have a few of my own thrown in. We started the show today with the Sonny Rollins room, and we just left the Duke Ellington room. And prior to the PSA, we heard the Count Basie and his orchestra song needs to be beed with from the album Monterey Jazz Festival, the 40 Legendary Years. And I don't know about you, but sometimes I feel like I needs to be beed with. Do any of you out there feel like you needs to be beed with? If so, and you have somebody to be with you this evening, the music I have prepared for you this evening is all about romance and is a very mellow, chill vibe. So if you like a little bubbly with your bubbles, then as I said before, the last set of songs, run a bath, get your champagne, get your wine. If you need a little something stronger, grab that too. It's hot right now, so we don't need you to set a fire, but whatever it is that might set the mood for you to be beed with. As we move into our next room, we're going into the Joe Williams room. Now, I know you are all familiar with the Joe Williams room here on Robin's Place, and he is very familiar, and he's a regular here on Robin's Place. We are so thankful that he stops by here on a routine basis, and I am thankful that I had the opportunity to hear him myself live and even got his autograph on something when I was in, much younger. So Joe Williams is very special to me. We're going to kick things off for the Joe Williams room, hearing from him, his song, Going to Chicago, and it is also from the Monterey Jazz Festival compilation. And then we'll see where we go next after we hear from Joe Williams.
2: Illinois just as fast as I can. You New York women think you make a fool of any man. You play all kind of games and you cheat if you can. Use love like a tool and make a man a fool. What a beautiful motto. But I got my money and that's it. How can you mind if I split, baby?

plan. It is the best in the Midwest. It's a real down city full of good folks who come from home. And when I get back,

And that was Chet Baker with Easy Living. And I had to bring you a little bit of Chet Baker after hearing Joe Williams, because I said tonight was all about love and romance. And then we went into the Joe Williams room, and Joe started singing about somebody doing him dirty. He said he was going to Chicago because the women he was dealing with in New York was too dirty, doing him mean and not treating him right. And, you know, sometimes that is a reality of things that we are dealing with. So I wanted to make sure I played Joe Williams going to Chicago for those of you who might tonight be spending a night alone and are happy about it because you have gotten away from someone who's been doing you dirty, who didn't love you right. All you tried to do was love them and be there for them, and you were faithful, and then they had the nerve to do you dirty. Well, Joe Williams is singing your blues, honey, with the song, as I said, Going to Chicago. And Joe Williams is one of my favorite vocalists, so I love the way he vocalizes his storytelling through his songs because he's such a wonderful, smooth crooner. But he also has this style where he can talk sing you through a song, where he just walks you through a story and you feel every moment of it like he is just singing your life. And in this case, singing your blues for anybody who's done you dirty and you had to get away from them. So this evening is all about romance and mellow music and chilling out and relaxing. And for some of us, the most relaxing and chill place we can be is by ourselves, now that we finally got free, running away from that one who did us dirty. But I couldn't just leave you out there that way, because some people ran away from someone who did them dirty and found their way into the arms of love and are now living easy. I had to close that loop so you're not just hanging out there mad and angry and frustrated by your blues of having somebody do you dirty, and bring you a little bit of Chet Baker for the easy living you might be experiencing now, and if not quite, that I hope you come into and that you come to live and experience in time. So that last song we heard was Chet Baker from the CD Jazz Around Midnight, and the song was Easy Living. And my name is Lakeisha Harrison. If you're just tuning in, I'm sitting in for Robin, who is taking a break. And I pray that she is somewhere enjoying herself, relaxing and having a good time this evening as well. So we are now going to transition into the Miles Davis room. Miles Davis and the album Bags Groove, and that is actually what we're going to hear. But we're going to hear take two. There is more than one cut of the title track on Bags Groove. There's take one and take two. For this evening, I have selected take two for your listening pleasure. So let us now go to and enjoy a little music from none other than Miles Davis himself.